Wiener Stadtkonvikts Seminary. He was only 16 when he completed his first symphony on October 28, 1813. In the fall, the symphony was performed by students to the seminary. It is quite amazing to think that Schubert wrote this symphony without any formal lessons in composing orchestral music. He learned everything through trial and error, studying on his own. Schubert chose the works of Haydn and Mozart as his models. Their presence is strongly felt in Schubert's first three symphonies. Ottmar Suitner here directing the Staatskapelle Berlin in Schubert's Symphony No. 1 in D.

Franz Schubert was only 16 when he wrote this symphony. We heard Schubert's first symphony in the Ottmar Suitner there directing the Staatskapelle Berlin. 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Again, good morning. I'm David for DZFE's Classical Drive. For today's reflection, and before we continue with an oboe concerto by Tommaso Albinoni, here's a piece by Tim Challies, who writes, "It is said of Michelangelo that when he was carving his best-known masterpiece, he began with a block of marble and simply removed whatever was not David. This is the task of any sculptor, to begin with raw material and to work with it until nothing is left but the subject itself. Under the hand of a skilled artist, each rough blow of mallet on pitching tool, each gentle tap of hammer on chisel, each precise stroke of rasp and riffler, each careful sweep of paper and polish steadily transforms an unformed block of marble to a stunning work of art. When we come to Christ in repentance and faith, we surrender ourselves to the purpose of God and submit ourselves to the hand of God. We are the block of marble, and He is the artist. We the medium, and He the one who must remove from it whatever is not Christ. From the moment of our salvation, He begins to conform us to the image of His Son, to pare away whatever is earthly until there is nothing left but that which is heavenly. His work, though always purposeful, does not always feel gentle. If a block of marble had a voice, it might cry out at the actions of the artist. It might object to having piece after piece chipped away. But surely it would be comforted by the sculptor's reminders of what it is becoming and his assurances of what it will soon be. And as God carries out His work on us, as He removes what is sinful and idolatrous, what distracts and diverts, what keeps our feet planted on earth and hearts fixed on what is present, we too sometimes cry out in pain. But as rust must be scoured from a blade to make it glisten, as grime must be polished from glass to make it transparent, as pieces must be carved from a block of marble to make it a work of art, so God must sanctify us to make us like Christ. And if it was only through suffering that Christ Himself was made perfect as our Savior, it should be no surprise that it is only through suffering that we are made perfect as His imitators. Of course, all illustrations grow weak at some point, and this one is no exception, for it may cause us to think there's something unblemished within, some glimmer of goodness, some spark of divinity that God looks for and finds and perfects. But this is not the case, for God assures us there's no unrighteous, no one who understands, no one who seeks after God, no one who does good. There is not even one. But through God's work of salvation, He transforms us from coal to marble, from what is worthless to what is precious, from what is darkened with our depravity to what glistens with His goodness. Then through His work of salvation, He steadily sculpts that new material to resemble the image of Christ. He removes the old to display the new. Diamonds need to be polished to display their brightness. Spices need to be crushed to release their fragrance. Trees need to be shaken to relinquish their fruit. And as marble needs to be carved to bring forth the image within, we oftentimes need to endure sorrows to bring forth the character of Christ. But we have the assurance that our artist is kind and good, that he only ever acts lovingly and purposefully, that he only ever does what is for our good and his glory. And as he goes about his work, he always holds before us Christ as our model, God's Son as our prototype, so that when we feel the blow of the hammer, when we feel the pierce of the chisel, we can keep our eyes fixed on the beauty of what we are becoming. For it is God's will to do his work in us and upon us until we've been perfectly conformed
to the perfect image of our perfect Savior. Tim Challies for his blog at challies.com.

It is ironic that Tommaso Albinoni was best known as a leading opera composer in his day, but is today first recognized as the composer of the first oboe concertos to be published. We heard Albinoni's Oboe Concerto in F, Opus 7, No. 9. Oboist Anthony Robson and Collegium Musicum 90 performed on the Simon Standage. Saxe Goethe court composer Jiří Antonín Benda was best known for his melodramas, but wrote a variety of works in many genres. His brief sinfonias typify the form in its fledgling phase, in the generation before Joseph Haydn. Christian Benda now, leading the Prague Chamber Orchestra, in Benda's Sinfonia in A No. 9.

0: Christian Bender directing the Prague Chamber Orchestra in the Sinfonia in A No. 9 of his forebear, the Czech composer Jiří Antonín Benda. I hope you're enjoying the drive. 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
1: This is Max McLean. Do you want proof that God is living within you? Listen to the Bible from 1 John 4. Dear friends, since God so loved us, we also ought to love one another. No one has ever seen God. But if we love one another, God lives in us, and His love is made complete in us. We know that we live in Him and He in us because He has given us His Spirit. And we have seen and testified that the Father has sent His Son to be the Savior of the world. If anyone acknowledges that Jesus is the Son of God, God lives in him, and he in God. And so we know and rely on the love God has for us. From 1 John 4, listen to the Bible. It's great for the soul.
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the lackluster singing of metrical psalms in English churches of the 17th century provoked the creation of amateur choirs and musicians to improve music in churches. Eventually, this resulted in a unique body of rather elaborate music and composers of it, most of which are whom unknown today. We heard Christ Being Raised from the Dead by Stephen Jarvis of Dartmouth, psalmody and parley of instruments performed under Peter Holman. Mozart and his father were on one of their Italian trips when he wrote his Symphony No. 10 in G. It may have been intended as an overture for his opera Mitridate Re di Ponto. In any case, the brief symphony takes the form of an Italian overture, exactly the type that typically opens stage presentations. Nicholas Ward here leading the Northern Chamber Orchestra.

From Mozart's Youth, the Symphony No. 10 in G, Kirchhell 74, as performed by the Northern Ship Orchestra under Nicholas Wart. Louis Spohr was writing in the 19th century, but he refers to 18th century conventions in the concert overture he called Im Ersten Stil. By calling his overture one in a serious style, Spohr alludes to the old distinction made in the early 18th century between church music and secular chamber music. By and large, the reference went over the heads of his audience at the debut in 1843. Howard Griffiths here directing the NDR Radio Philharmonie.

0: a work by Louis Spohr. That was the concert overture Im Ersten Stil, or In the Serious Style, which premiered under the baton of Mendelssohn in 1843. Howard Griffiths helmed the NDR Radio Philharmonie in this performance. 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Bach and Vivaldi follow the break. Do stay tuned. Opera Up Close is a concert lecture series exploring the stories, music, and emotions behind opera's greatest works. The performance features soprano Cristiana Serafin de Ocampo and pianist Mariel Ilusorio. Audiences are invited to discover opera in an intimate setting described as raw, real, and human. The concert takes place on July 11 at 6 p.m. at Sunshine Place, 56 Jupiter, Bel Air, Makati City. For ticket information, write to rsyfacunda@gmail.com.
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2: Do you like little soft things? Babies are cute because they're little and soft. Kittens and puppies win our hearts because they're little and soft. Little soft things give us warm fuzzies inside. Unfortunately, some of us also get those warm fuzzies from making little soft choices in the daily disciplines of life that end up wasting our time. For example, in the book of Proverbs, the lazy man is described as one who chooses, quote, a little sleep and a little slumber. In other words, he makes little soft choices to stay in bed a bit longer than he should. At mealtime, it's easy to make little soft choices, which eventually end up shortening our lives by several years. Business accounts are often lost because of little soft choices that allow the competition to get ahead while we rest on previous success. Remember, getting God's best involves doing the right thing the right way at the right time. That's also how we redeem the time.
1: Redeeming the Time from LifeChangingSeminars.com.
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We heard a short dance for the cello. Jamaïski rendered his own transcription of Jean-Baptiste Lully's Gavotte, together with pianist Pavel Gililov. It is Bach's turn to arrange the music of another composer. In his study of Antonio Vivaldi's music, Bach made several arrangements of his concertos and solo keyboard works. There's a reason, though, that these concerti are given a BWV number and usually identified as works by Bach based on a work by Vivaldi, and not simply arranged by Bach. The concertos of Vivaldi were Bach's primary study material, as he worked to master the Italian concerto, but he did not study uncritically. The keyboard concertos based on Vivaldi's work are the result of Bach having digested the music thoroughly and re-expressed the music in his own terms.

We heard pianist Cyprian Katsari with J.S. Bach's Concerto in F, BWV 978, based on Vivaldi's Violin Concerto in G, RV 310, from L'Estro Armonico. Antonio Vivaldi wrote a set of six cello sonatas in the 1720s. They weren't published until a year before his death, 1740. Next up, cellist Ovo Harnoy with harpsichordist Colin Tilney and cellist Mihai Tittel, with the sonata number 2 in F, RV 41.

0: the Cello Sonata No. 2 in F, RV41, of Antonio Vivaldi. We heard cellist Ofer Harnoy there, with harpsichordist Colin Tilney and cellist Mihai Tetel playing continuo. And that's all for today on DZFE's Classical Drive, a showcase of music with its heart in the 17th and 18th centuries, works in Baroque and classical style. 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Once again, this is David, with Tiffany, the writer of this program, thanking you for listening. Good day.
1: Giving up smoking is a tough choice, I mean, really tough, but it's worth it. And in the same way, giving up some of the other rubbish wreaking havoc in our lives, well, that can involve tough choices too, but then what's the alternative? Hi, I'm Bernie Diamond, and it's great to be back with you again. Today we're going to be taking a look at some of the tough choices that we each need to make from a different perspective. And please do stick with me, because very soon I'll be telling you about my latest life application book called Victory Over Impossible Odds. I'd love to send you a free copy to help you discover God's powerful faithfulness amidst your troubles. I wonder if you've ever heard a news story about someone convicted of a crime, and in sentencing, the judge makes comment as to whether or not the criminal has expressed genuine remorse. What tends to happen, at least in the legal systems that I'm familiar with, is that the person who shows genuine remorse receives a lighter sentence than the one who doesn't show any remorse. Why is that? Why does the legal system behave that way? Because the role of the legal system is twofold. Firstly, obviously, to protect society by putting dangerous people away and acting as a deterrent. And secondly, to reform the criminal back into an effective member of society. Doesn't matter what legal system we live under, it's never perfect, but that's the idea. And so remorse is an important step. When the criminal experiences remorse, what he or she is saying is, I understand what I did was wrong. I understand the hurt and the pain it caused, and I am sorry. So why is that so important? Well, that's what we're going to be taking a look at on the program today. Why is remorse so important? Last week and this week on the program, we've been looking at what it takes to break free from the power of sin. Sin is the stuff that we think and say and do and feel, the rotten stuff that robs us of life. Anger, unforgiveness, resentment, envy, pride, fear, all those things begin in our hearts and have terrible consequences on our lives and the lives of others. I've observed on more than one occasion, as we've been looking at this notion of sin and breaking free from its power, that God's opened the way for that to happen. Jesus died on the cross. The just requirements of God, God's system of justice, have been met. Jesus paid the price for your sin and for my sin. Through him, we're forgiven. Instead of us living out the sentence of sin, he did. And then he rose from the dead. And that empty tomb gave us a new life that starts here. We have both of those things, a clean slate and a new start, when we believe in Jesus. The problem is, so many people do, but they never seem to be able to break free from the power of sin. Today, we're going to talk about taking the tough decision to do just that. And I'd like to illustrate it using that legal example, because it's something that most of us understand. Sin in God's court of justice, no matter how big or small, is punishable by one thing: death. Eternal. Eternity without God, and there's a name for that, it's called hell. It's something we're all guilty of, so we should have to serve the sentence. Instead, because of God's love and his grace, God sends his son Jesus to die once and for all for you and me. And here's what the transaction of faith looks like. We stand before God, we know the sentence we deserve, and he asks us, are you sorry? And we say, God, I'm so sorry, I know I've done wrong. And he gives us this option. Will you, instead of accepting your punishment, accept that Jesus has died for you? You have a choice. You can stay on death row and wait for the inevitable, or you can put your faith in Jesus and accept what he has done for you in taking your punishment for you. Put it that way, It's a bit of a no-brainer if you ask me. So let's assume for a minute we say, yes, God, yes, Your Honour, I accept Jesus. God's response is this, you're free to go. You have life again, abundant life, eternal life, because you've accepted what Jesus did for you. And the gate of the jail swings open and you and I walk free and it clangs closed behind us for the last time. And in fact, Jesus died for every sin, past and present and future. Now, the question is, as you or I, the prisoner, walk out of that jailhouse, what are we going to do with that? Have we truly experienced a change of heart? Has the remorse that we expressed in front of God, the deep heart knowledge of the wrongness and the guilt and the devastating impact of our sin, has that remorse done something in our heart, and is it going to lead us to change our behaviour? Is God's grace going to lead us to change our behaviour, to reform, or are we simply going to repeat the crimes that put us in jail in the first place? That's the question. And it's at this point that we have to take some tough decisions. Maybe you've heard people use this word, repent. Christians and theologians use it a lot, and to be honest, for me it felt like such an old-fashioned word. Maybe it is. But what it means, what it refers to, is the decision of how we're going to live the rest of our lives once we're outside that prison gate. See, if we experience remorse, does that lead to a change of heart? Because who we are and what we say and how we live all begins in the heart. Jesus said that. He said, out of the abundance of your heart, your mouth speaks. Out of the heart come evil intentions, murder, adultery, sexual immorality, theft, false witness, slander. Having a change of heart is a tough decision, but anybody who would break free from the power of sin, from the power of condemnation, the power of repeating the same mistakes over and over and over and over again, has to make that decision. See, sin has the power to sap the life out of us and turn us into the walking dead, and anybody who wants to break free has to have a change of heart. A change of heart that's born out of remorse. A change of heart that's born out of the joy of the grace that God's given us. Knowing that this anger and unforgiveness is wrong, knowing that it's ruining my life and the lives of others, it's shocking. It's horrible. I'm sorry. It's wrong. I have to change that, but I can't. That's repentance. That's the tough decision, and that's the point at which God steps in and grabs us by the hand and says, yes, this is what I wanted to hear. And no, you can't do it on your own. That's why I'm going to fill you with my Holy Spirit. My power will change you. I was just waiting for you to turn around, away from your life of sin and back to me. The reason so many people believe in Jesus and yet they aren't free from the power of sin over their lives is because they haven't repented. They haven't turned. They haven't felt the pain of remorse and the joy of grace and had a change of heart. It is this turning that opens the door to the power of God to change our lives. It is this repenting that opens the floodgates of God's power to change. Jesus said, you can read it in Luke chapter 13, he said to people, doesn't matter who you are, what you believe, unless you repent, you will perish. He's talking about a change of heart, and when our heart changes, God works in us and through us, and then when we're tempted, you know what? In our heart, we want to do it God's way and not our own way. Acts chapter 26, verse 20 says, repent and turn to God and do deeds consistent with repentance. It's the change of heart that gives us the change of direction away from sin and towards God, which results in the deeds that flow from the heart of repentance. The problem is there are people who are trying to change their deeds without having a change of heart, but it's the change of heart that lays hold of God's power to change what we do and how we behave, because what we do on the outside comes from our hearts. I'm talking tough decisions. We want to hang on to sin. God's calling us to let go through the remorse and the joy that grace brings. Without it, we can't break free from the power of sin. We cannot be free from its tyranny. We just can't. Life has its ups and downs. When we feel like the ground beneath our feet is crumbling, as though God's unbreakable promises don't apply to us, the challenges we're facing can appear impossible to overcome. That's why I'd love to send you a free copy of my latest book, Victory Over Impossible Odds. Because God's word, man, it's alive and active, amen. So I'm praying that through this book, he'll help you discover his powerful faithfulness amidst life's troubles. You can request your free copy right now at ChristianityWorks.com. You'll see that offer right there toward the top of the homepage. Just click on it, pop in your name and email, and that e-booklet will be on its way to your inbox in just seconds. But this is the very last week that this particular book will be available, so please don't miss out. That web address again is ChristianityWorks.com. Hey, thank you so much for joining me. I'm Bernie Diamond. Catch you again, same time tomorrow, with a different perspective.
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Hello there, and welcome to Exploring Music. It's Bill McLaughlin here. We've been listening to the music of William Walton this week, and we heard the first movement, beautiful movement, composed by Yascha Heifetz of the Violin Concerto in yesterday's show. I promised we'd finish off today. After the lyrical first movement, the second movement is really quite a different kettle of fish. In fact, here's what Walton wrote to his publisher. "This is quite gaga, I must say, and of doubtful propriety after the first movement." What's he mean? Well, let's have a look at the score here. It's marked Presto Capriccioso alla Napolitana. Remember that Walton had been going to Italy since the 20s with his friends, the Sitwells. So it's in the Neapolitan style. And the opening passage recalls that little bit that I played to you from Belshazzar's Feast a couple days ago. That sort of tarantella stuff in the violin. And there's an absolutely outrageous passage for unison strings and some of the winds a little bit later on. It's this wild Italian dance. This is slower than you're going to hear it in the orchestra. I kind of got that. When you hear it with the orchestra, it just flies by. Bill, could you play about 34 seconds in? It's done in 5 seconds. Want to hear it again? It's like the fast draw in Blazing Saddles. Bill, play one more time. There's so much of that stuff. It's just wild. All right, Walton did say it's kind of gaga. And then there's this wonderful syrupy slinky waltz that comes later in the solo violins playing in sixths.

Well, that gives you just a little idea of the treats in store. This gaga presto, and then a wonderful finale, which starts out sort of in a serious manner with low strings, kind of a stalking melody in three-quarter time, opens up into wonderful lyric music. Yasha Heifetz, the violin soloist, the Philharmonia Orchestra under William Walton, the final two movements of the Walton Violin Concerto in B minor.

Yasha Heifetz and the Philharmonia Orchestra under the composer William Walton. We heard the conclusion of William Walton's Violin Concerto in B Minor. We heard the final two movements, Presto and Allegro Vivace. Music composed in 1938 and first heard that year in Cleveland, performance of Heifetz with the Cleveland Orchestra. What a long way it is from 1938 to 1942, which is the date of our next piece. 3 years at war for Europe. And William Walton had become a film composer, patriotic films. We're going to hear a piece now from a film called The First of the Few. This is Spitfire, Prelude and Fugue. And you military buffs will undoubtedly recall the name Spitfire. That was one of the two great planes that the RAF flew to defend London during the battle with Hitler's bombers. The other was the Hurricane. In the prelude, we hear William Walton in his pomp and circumstance mode, and then we'll shift into a lively fugue. Neville Marriner in this performance with the Academy of St. Martin in the Fields, Spitfire, Prelude, and Fugue.

0: Music celebrating the triumph of the RAF, the Royal Air Force, in the Battle of Britain. We heard the Spitfire Prelude and Fugue, conducted by Neville Marriner with the Academy of St. Martin in the Fields. Music composed by William Walton in the year 1942 for a film called The First of the Few. We've been spending this week with William Walton, listening to a lot of his music and coming to understand a little of the life and times in which he lived. Drop us a line. Let us know how you like the show. Write to us via our website, which is exploringmusic.org.
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2: Imagine you are hired as an electrician at a museum to help construct a room-sized brain for a science museum. Now, your job is to do some micro-soldering connections for the neurons. Now, we know the average human brain has about 100 billion neurons. The networking is even greater at about 100 trillion connections. That's a full 1,000 connections per neuron. So in your 8-hour day, if you can solder every 10 seconds, about 6 a minute, 360 an hour, that's 2,880 connections a day. That's very respectable. A 5-day work week, you've soldered more than 14,000 connections, which is about 14 neurons. So let's see, 100 trillion minus 14 equals a very big number. 100 men at your pace could do more than 74 million connections a year, but they need 1.3 million years to make those 100 trillion connections. The same number that was formed in your brain in only 9 months while you were in your mother's belly. But your brain isn't just a lot of connections. It really works.
1: Nature Narrations with Samuel Alibrando, author of Nature is Always Talking, published in the Philippines. 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
0: I don't know how many of you are Netflix subscribers, but there's a really great trick that they have. I just learned about this last week from my engineer, Bill Sigmund. He said, man, you can watch one movie after the other on your computer, free, as part of your subscription. So this morning, I went and had a look at Laurence Olivier's production of Henry V, which was made in 1944. I really wanted to check my memory of the first scene, and it is as good as I remembered it. We're going to hear music which accompanies it, written by William Walton. This first scene is terrific. We hear a couple of soft chords and then this scurrying, flying flute figure. It draws our eyes up where we're caught with a piece of paper which is flipping around in the air, coming closer and closer. Finally, as it comes down into range, it is a playbill announcing Henry V to be performed this afternoon, May 1, 1600, at the Globe Theater. The camera shifts to a fantastic diorama, a model of London, circa 1600, complete with smoking chimneys. The camera very slowly pans across this great scene, down across the river, and takes us into the Globe Theater. That's the opening scene, and you'll hear all of this in the music. We'll hear four sections now of William Walton's score for Laurence Olivier's Henry V.

William Walton on tour in New Zealand in 1964. We just heard four excerpts from Walton's score for the film of Laurence Olivier's production of Henry V, which was chosen very carefully for release early in 1944. It was right before D-Day, and the notion for the Allied forces of an English king leading his troops triumphantly onto French soil was irresistible. Well, back in the 20s, Walton had met a very remarkable woman, Lady Alice Wimborne. Wimborne was well-born and well-married, too, and Lady Alice threw a party for William Walton after the First Symphony back in 1934. They fell in love. She was a little over 20 years older than Walton, but they stayed together from 1934 to her death in 1948. And after she died, Walton is an interesting creature. He went to Buenos Aires, and there he met a young woman, 24 years younger than he was. He fell in love, convinced her to marry him. They eventually wound up spending most of their life together in Ischia, beautiful little volcanic island in the Gulf of Naples. But I'm getting ahead of this story here a little bit. The next really big piece for Walton to come along was an opera, Troilus and Cressida, which I always thought must be based on a play of Shakespeare's, one of the so-called problem plays. But I've discovered that Walton's librettist had in mind an earlier telling of this story by Chaucer. We'll hear just two sections of this big opera, the interlude from Act Two, and then a duet, From Isle to Isle, Chill Waters, featuring Elizabeth Schwarzkopf and Peter Piers. In this performance, Walton is conducting the Philharmonia Orchestra.

music first heard December 3rd, 1954, at the Royal Opera House, Covent Garden. Sir Malcolm Sargent conducted the first performance. Music from the opera Troilus and Cressida. In this performance, we heard Elizabeth Schwarzkopf and Peter Pears with the Philharmonia Orchestra under the composer William Walton. Troilus and Cressida. It's an opera filled with beautiful music, and somehow it hasn't ever really caught on. So a few years later, Walton created a sort of suite from Troilus and Cressida, which does get played from time to time. Beautiful music from 1954. We're almost out of time, but I think I can fit in one more little bit of Facade. Here's Prunella Scales, who's working her way through Popular Song

0: lady, longing to be a lazy lady, walked by the cupola's gables in the lake's Georgian stables. In a fairy tale like the heat in tents and the mist in the woods when across the fence the children gathering strawberries are changed by the heat into negresses, though their fair hair shines there like gold-haired planets, Calliope, Io, Pomona, Antiope, Echo and Clio. Then Lily O'Grady, silly and shady, sauntered along like a lazy lady beside the waves. Haycock's a gown with tucks was of satin, the colour of shining green ducks, and her corduroy parasol was a great gold sun over Haycock shining, but she was a negress, black as the shade that time on the brightest lady laid. Then a satyr dog, haired as trunks of trees, began to flatter, began to tease. She ran like the nymphs with golden foot that trampled the strawberry buttercup root in the thick gold dew as bright as the mesh of dead Penelope's golden flesh. Made from the music whence were born Memphis and Thebes in the first hot morn, and ran to wake in the lake where the water ripples seemed made to rake. And Charlatine, Adeline, round eyes bubbling Victorine, and the other fish express a wish for mastic mantles and gowns with a swish, and bright and slight as the posies of buttercups and of roses, and buds of the wildwood lilies, they chase her as frisky as fillies. The red retriever had satyr, then wine and teaser and flatter. But Lily O'Grady, silly and shady, in the deep shade is a lazy lady. Now Pompey's dead, Homer's red, Heliogabalus lost his head, and Shady's on the brightest wing, and dust forbids the bird to sing.
1: Boy, that really has that 1920s sound, doesn't it? A short piece from Facade, popular song. We heard the English actress Prunella Scales with the London Mozart Players. And that's all the time we have for Walton's music today. But in tomorrow's show, we'll hear some of the beautiful cello concerto which Walton wrote for Gregor Piotrkowski, short piece based on Benjamin Britten theme, the Second Symphony, and some charming music for children. That's all on tomorrow, the conclusion of the story of William Walton, man and musician. Exploring Music is produced by Sidney Gillard at WFMT in Chicago and produced and engineered by Bill Sigmund at Digital Island Studios here in New York City. Our production assistants are Ella Pinsloop, Eric Opland, Adela Skoronsky, and Weston Williams. Rebecca Neistat is the WFMT production and syndication manager. I'm Bill McLaughlin. 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
1: There are certain things we know we need to do.
2: I never made things right. I need to go back and apologize.
1: But our pride keeps us from taking that step.
3: I probably should tell somebody about this temptation and have them pray for me.
1: When I speak in conferences, I usually ask the women, how many of you know that there's some step of humility God wants you to take? But there's a battle raging inside of you. You're finding it tough to take that step. Hands go up across the room. I then remind them that the battle will stop as soon as they wave the white flag of surrender and say, "Yes, Lord." The longer you delay, the harder it is to obey God. If you have a struggle going on in your heart right now, would you wave the white flag of surrender? Put one foot in front of the other and say, "Yes, Lord." You can't imagine the joy that waits on the other side of humility and obedience. With Seeking Him, I'm Nancy DeMoss Wagamuth.
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Hello and welcome to Classical Guitar Alive. I'm Tony Morris. Thanks for joining me. We'll hear music by Bach, Dvorak, Villa-Lobos, Tárrega, and British composer Stephen Goss. We'll start with music from the Baroque by an unknown composer. This Allegro in C major is performed by Daniel and Pablo Zapico.

Opening this week's edition of Classical Guitar Alive, we've just heard Daniel and Pablo Zapico performing an allegro in C major by an anonymous composer. This is music originally written for the violin but arranged for guitar by Xufei Yang. She performs Bach's Violin Sonata in G minor.

Xufei Yang performing her solo guitar arrangement of Bach's Violin Sonata in G minor. This next piece by Heitor Villa-Lobos was originally titled Fantasia Concertante for guitar and orchestra, and it was written for Andres Segovia. Villa-Lobos later added a cadenza and retitled the piece Concerto for guitar and orchestra, and the piece was given its world premiere in Houston, Texas in 1956. We'll hear Manuel Barueco and the Sao Paulo Symphony Orchestra, conducted by Giancarlo Guerrero.

0: Manuel Barueco and the Sao Paulo Symphony Orchestra, conducted by Giancarlo Guerrero, in the Guitar Concerto by Heitor Villa-Lobos.
1: The Manila Symphony Orchestra presents Liberation, 80 Years of the Philippine Republic, the third concert of its centennial season celebration, conducted by Jose Reina Jr. The program features Antonino Benaventura's Youth, Lucio San Pedro's Concerto in D Minor, R.T. Shaw's Clarinet Concerto, and George Gershwin's Porgy and Bess, a symphonic picture for orchestra arranged by Robert Russell Bennett. Soloists are Jean Marquez on violin and Jason Marquez on clarinet. 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
0: This is music by Tarraga, performed by Julian Bream.

Julian Bream performing music by Spanish guitar composer Francisco Tárrega. British composer Stephen Goss has arranged and elaborated a series of Welsh folk songs. We'll hear them performed by the Patterson-Sutton duo.

Stephen Goss's settings of Welsh folk songs performed by the Patterson-Sutton Duo. We'll close this week's edition of Classical Guitar Alive with Trio Elogio performing three Slavonic dances by Antonín Dvořák.

0: Closing this week's edition of Classical Guitar Alive, we've just heard Trio Elogio performing Three Slavonic Dances by Antonín Dvořák. 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I'm Tony Morris. 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
1: This is Max MacLean. When the disciples asked Jesus to describe the last days before his second coming, how did Jesus respond? Listen to the Bible from Mark 13. You must be on your guard. You will be handed over to the local councils and flogged in the synagogues. On account of me, you will stand before governors and kings as witnesses to them. And the gospel must first be preached to all nations. Whenever you are arrested and brought to trial, do not worry beforehand about what to say. Just say whatever is given you at that time, for it is not you speaking, but the Holy Spirit. Brother will betray brother to death, and a father his child. Children will rebel against their parents and have them put to death. All men will hate you because of me. But he who stands firm to the end will be saved. When you see the abomination that causes desolation standing where it does not belong, let the reader understand. Then let those who are in Judea flee to the mountains. Let no one on the roof of his house go down or enter the house to take anything out. Let no one in the field go back to get his cloak. How dreadful it will be in those days for pregnant women and nursing mothers. Pray that this will not take place in winter. Because those will be days of distress unequaled from the beginning when God created the world until now and never to be equaled again. If the Lord had not cut short those days, no one would survive. But for the sake of the elect whom he has chosen, he has shortened them. At that time, if anyone says to you, "Look, here is the Christ," or "Look, there he is," do not believe it. For false Christs and false prophets will appear and perform signs and miracles to deceive the elect if that were possible. So be on your guard. I have told you everything ahead of time. But in those days following that distress, the sun will be darkened and the moon will not give its light. The stars will fall from the sky and the heavenly bodies will be shaken. At that time, men will see the Son of Man coming in clouds with great power and glory. And he will send his angels and gather his elect from the four winds, from the ends of the earth to the ends of the heavens. From Mark 13, listen to the Bible. It's great for the soul.
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0: Did Jesus leave his humanity behind when he ascended to heaven? That's just one of the questions we'll be answering on today's edition of Core Christianity. Hey, it's Bill Meyer along with Pastor Adriel Sanchez, and this is the radio program where we answer your questions about the Bible and the Christian life every day. 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First up today, let's go to Kay, who's listening in Minnesota. Kay, what's your question for Adriel?
1: Yes, my question is, if God could create the world in any way, if he chose to create it and create on in his image, why did he choose to set it up so that his son would have to die for our sins? He could have chosen to do that in a different way so that his son would not have to die.
2: Okay, excellent question. And one which has actually been the topic of theological discussion and debate throughout the history of the church. I didn't just say that. There have been whole theological treatises written on that very question. Why the God-man? Why did God have to send his son into the world? Was there another way of redeeming humanity? And my view, and the view of so many others, is that no, this was necessary. And it was necessary for a couple of reasons. So God created the world, not out of any necessity on his part. It wasn't that he was missing something. It wasn't that God had a man-shaped hole in his heart and he just wanted some companionship or something like that. No, God created out of the abundance of his glory and love and goodness. And he created man with free will. The freedom to follow him, to obey him. And God gave man a choice there in the garden. You have this test, if you will, that God gives to Adam and Eve, this call to love him freely and to worship him. And man rejects God's word. Adam and Eve eat of the tree of the knowledge of good and evil, sin against the Lord shortly after they were created. And as a result, mankind, humanity, falls into sin. Now, God is just and good. God told Adam and Eve, the day you eat of the tree of the knowledge of good and evil, you'll die. I mean, that's what sin brings. Sin brings death. Paul says this in Romans chapter 5. And so man is justly condemned by sin. So how is God going to redeem us? If he's just, if he's good, how is he going to redeem us? And the reason I bring up justice is because justice doesn't just let evil or wrongdoing go unpunished or not dealt with. You think of a judge who allows a murderer or someone who's committed, you know, heinous acts of abuse to just go and says, well, I'm merciful. And so you don't have to, there's no penalty for this. I mean, that's not justice. That would be tyranny. That would be horrible. And God is just. God is good. But we can't save ourselves. And so God sent his son into the world, the second person of the Holy Trinity, to assume humanity so that Jesus might come as the second Adam, we often say, based on what Paul wrote in Romans chapter 5 and in 1 Corinthians chapter 15, as the second Adam to come and fulfill all righteousness, to pay the penalty for our sins, but also to live that perfect life of obedience that we were called to live, that love and justice demand. And so it was necessary for God the Son to come into the world, to assume humanity, to redeem us, to come in our place. Since we, human beings, had sinned against God, God has made a way to perfectly redeem us in his justice, in his goodness, in his glory. And that's the hope of the gospel. And this is the beautiful thing about the Christian faith. It's not just that God says, oh, you're off the hook. I'm just going to pretend like that didn't happen. No, our sins are paid for. They're paid for by God himself in his great love for us. He sent his son into the world to redeem us so that we might have eternal life. And so we cling to that hope and to that grace. Thanks for reaching out to us, Kay. God bless you.
0: Mm. Hey, thanks so much for listening there in Minnesota. We really do appreciate you. This is Core Christianity with Pastor Adriel Sanchez. Let's go to David in Oklahoma. David, what's your question for Adriel?
3: Yes. I just had a question. I've struggled a long time with understanding, and I'll use the word God's grace. I know the grace and mercy and forgiveness sort of they commingle. But I'll use the word grace. Do you think if we understand God's grace, truly understand it, and it can be a learning thing, not something that necessarily happens overnight, but do you think grace is also a physical thing? And that, because when we're forgiven, when we're cleansed, when our slate is clean, it can affect us physically in good ways, not just a head knowledge. And I'm just wondering what you think about that.
2: Yeah, so I think that you're right. I don't know that that means that we would refer to grace as a physical thing like this physical substance, but the grace of God which we receive does impact us holistically, our lives, even our physical lives. And so in that sense, I would be, you know, right there with you. And I just want to affirm the fact that we do struggle so much to understand the grace of God. It's sort of our bent, our nature to focus on works and trying to earn God's love or earn God's favor through our obedience. That's just our default position. And so this idea of free gift and mercy and grace and resting in that is so difficult for many of us. But I think that the more that we grasp that, and God help us every single day, you think about how many times the apostles, you know, talk about growing in the grace and the knowledge of Jesus Christ. It really is an ocean of riches. And the Christian life should be one where we're daily growing in that understanding of God's graciousness, God's goodness, God's mercy, and marveling at it. And as we marvel at it, that should impact, like you were saying, and as I agree, that should impact the whole of our lives. Our physical lives, even the peace that we have. Paul says in Romans chapter 5, verse 1, having been justified by faith, we have peace with God through our Lord Jesus Christ. It influences the way we view our relationships with other people. We live out of the grace of God, out of the mercy that we've received. And so it's a wonderful thing. It's a beautiful thing. And that's why we focus on growing in the grace of the Lord through our understanding of Scripture. Mm-hmm. Thanks for reaching out to us, David.
0: So well said. And I was just thinking of some of the psychological components. You know, we know, for example, that guilt and shame can lead to depression and hopelessness. And then somebody who's tied up with bitterness and resentment, that can actually cause heart disease. So when we really, truly experience God's grace, it can free us from those things once we really take hold of it.
2: Yeah, I love that, Bill. And I appreciate David's question because we don't often think about that tie. Sometimes we pit the spiritual against the physical, as though they were unrelated. But the fact of the matter is we're body and soul. You know, this is what it means to be made in the image of God. This whole person, and you can't separate those two. There is a relationship between those two that we oftentimes minimize, and the Bible does not minimize that relationship. And those examples that you gave, I think, are real clear examples and helpful ones to think about as we consider the significance, the importance of growing in the grace of God.
0: Amen. This is Core Christianity with Pastor Adriel Sanchez. If you have a question about the Bible or the Christian life, you can leave us a voicemail 24 hours a day at 833-THE-CORE. You can also email us your question at questions@corechristianity.com. Let's go to Al in Fresno, California. Al, what's your question for Adriel?
4: Hello, pastors. Thank you so much for taking my call.
2: Hey, Al, good to hear from you. What's your question, brother?
4: Yeah. My question is pertaining to 1 Peter 3, 18 through 20. A couple of weeks ago, our men's group, our Sunday school, we happened to come across this verse, and there were different opinions, different beliefs. So I just want to get your opinion, Pastor Adriel. According to 1 Peter 3, 18, 20, it says Jesus went to... I guess he went to preach to the spirits in prison. My first question is, did Jesus go between his death and his resurrection, or before or after that? And secondly, who are actually the spirits in prison? I know a few, I have learned a few different teachings and people say different things, but can you touch on that, please?
2: Mm-hmm. Oh, God bless you. God bless that Bible study group that you're a part of coming up on this sticky passage in 1 Peter chapter 3, one that has raised a lot of questions. Let me just read the verses that you mentioned, and then I'll give you my answer, at least some of the ways in which this text has been understood. 1 Peter chapter 3, verse 18, "For Christ also suffered once for sins, the righteous for the unrighteous, that he might bring us to God, being put to death in the flesh, but made alive in the spirit, in which he went and proclaimed to the spirits in prison, because they formerly did not obey when God's patience waited in the days of Noah, while the ark was being prepared, in which few, that is, eight persons, were brought safely through water." Now, the context here is suffering for righteousness' sake. In other words, the people that Peter is writing to, they were being persecuted for their faith in Jesus. And so he's setting Christ up as this example of one who suffered and suffered for the sake of righteousness, but then was also vindicated. And it's that vindication, I think, that's the focus in verses 18 and following, Christ being vindicated against the forces of evil and darkness. And the hope that he's setting up for the people that are reading his letter is that they have the hope of vindication too. Even though we suffer and maybe are rejected by the world, we will be vindicated as the people of God. Now, there are a few ways in which this passage has been taken. One is that, you know, the preaching that's being referred to here is preaching that happened in the days of Noah, the Spirit of Christ preaching through Noah. And the evidence that's marshaled for that is if you go earlier in 1 Peter, in 1 Peter chapter 1, verse 11, it talks about the person or time of the Spirit of Christ, you know, in the prophets in the Old Testament, men like Noah, indicating when those things were going to take place. So the Spirit of Christ was in Noah. And so some people say, well, was it Noah preaching and Jesus preaching through Noah? That's, I feel like, not as compelling as a view, but that is one view that people have taken. The other idea is that it's preaching between the death and resurrection of Jesus, as you brought up, in the spirit, some say delivering, you know, Old Testament saints, releasing them into heaven. Others make the case that it's, you know, providing or preaching another opportunity for salvation for those who had died. That contradicts that, especially that last part there, you know, another opportunity for salvation after those individuals had died. That contradicts other clear statements in the New Testament. It is appointed for man to die once, then comes the judgment. And so once we die, there's no new opportunity to, you know, hear the gospel and receive it. The third way of looking at this text is the idea that Jesus is preaching his victory over the grave and hell. The spirits that are referred to there, the spirits in prison, referring to the angels who sinned, probably way back in Genesis chapter 6. And it seems like there's some corroborating evidence for that in places like 2 Peter chapter 2, verses 4 through 5, and in Jude 6. And so it seems like that latter view, especially with this idea of vindication, post-suffering, proclaiming victory, I think that latter view carries the most weight. I think that the view that we want to avoid is any view that says that Jesus was going to preach to the dead and offer them another way or another opportunity at salvation. That contradicts other passages in Scripture. But that latter view seems like the most clear for me. So, Al, just giving you a few examples of I think ways to go, and appreciate you reaching out, and may God bless you and God bless that Bible study group that you're a part of.
0: So cool to hear our listeners involved in Bible studies, whether it's a men's study, women's study, couples study, that they're really digging into God's Word. Want to mention, we have some great Bible studies available on our website, corechristianity.com/radio, to discover what type of studies we have available. And they're on both the Old Testament and New Testament books. If you're the leader of a small group or teach a Sunday school class, check those out at corechristianity.com. Well, here's a question that came in from one of our listeners named Kathy. She says, "What is your perspective on Seventh-day Adventists? Any concerns with their doctrine and how it coincides with Christianity?"
2: Kathy, thank you for that question. So for Adventists, I know, I mean, it's just in the name, one of the big focuses is continuing to worship on the Sabbath day, on Saturday. And even an association with worshiping on Sunday with apostasy. And I'm sure, I mean, I've never been to a Seventh-day Adventist church, but I'm sure that there's a spectrum in terms of Seventh-day Adventist churches, but the focus on Sabbath, Saturday, also sometimes focus on some of those dietary regulations that you see in the Old Testament. Those things actually do concern me, in part because I think there can be this slow drift back to the old covenant. And one of the things I oftentimes say, especially when we're talking about worshiping and worshiping the Lord on Sunday, is this is what the apostles of our Lord Jesus were doing themselves. Sometimes people will say, well, that was a later thing. That was introduced by the Catholic Church or something like that. But throughout the New Testament, in places like 1 Corinthians and the book of Acts, it's very clear that the disciples were gathering together on the first day of the week, on Sunday, to worship the Lord. And why were they doing that? It wasn't a great apostasy. It was in commemoration of the fact that Jesus Christ rose again from the dead, and that in Christ, we experience the reality, the true Sabbath rest of God's people. And so that's the reason why from the earliest days, I mean, already in the time of the Bible, the New Testament, they were worshiping on Sunday, and the church has continued to do that since then. And so anything that minimizes that or says, well, that was wrong or that was apostasy, I got serious issues with that. Let me just say more broadly, not just Seventh-day Adventists, but there is this drift towards two things, two great dangers that we face as Christians. One is legalism, that is looking to the law and the things that we do to justify us before God, to give us acceptance before the Lord. And the other one is antinomianism, that is a rejection of God's law, just living in sin and thinking it's okay, and even justifying our sins. And so both of those are really serious issues, and we have to watch out for both of them, both, you know, going back to the law as a source of our salvation, or just rejecting God's word. And I think what Seventh-day Adventists would say is, well, isn't that what you're doing with the Sabbath? And I would say, no, we have to understand the Sabbath in the context of redemptive history and the redemptive work of Jesus Christ, our true Sabbath rest. He's the one that said at the end of Matthew chapter 11, come to me, all you who labor and are heavy laden, and I will give you Sabbath rest. I will give you rest. It's in Jesus that we experience that rest. And that's why we gather together on the first day of the week as the apostles did on Sunday. God bless.
0: This is Core Christianity with Pastor Adriel Sanchez. Well, we do receive voicemails here at Core Christianity. Here's one that came in from one of our listeners named Connie.
5: My question is, did Jesus leave his humanity behind when he ascended to heaven? Is he still human?
2: Excellent question, sister. And the answer is no, Jesus did not leave his humanity behind when he ascended into heaven. The eternal word of the Father, the second person of the Holy Trinity, assumed humanity for us, for our salvation, came down from heaven, assumed humanity from the womb of the Virgin Mary, suffered and died in that humanity for our sake, so that our sins might be forgiven, to pay for our sins once and for all. That perfect sacrifice, rose again from the dead bodily in that humanity, and then in that humanity ascended into heaven, where he sits at the right hand of the Father in all power and glory. And so, it's also the hope that we have, that at the last day, when we rise again from the dead, the resurrection of the dead and the life of the world to come, the hope of Christians by faith in Jesus' name, that our humanity is going to be restored. The whole world is going to be restored, glorified. The Apostle Paul talks about this in the book of Romans, also in 1 Corinthians chapter 15, so much there on the resurrection. But Jesus didn't leave behind his humanity when he ascended into heaven. He always exists now since the incarnation as that one divine person having assumed humanity, and he always has that humanity for us. And so, wonderful question. So important that we understand the nature of the incarnation, because it relates to our very salvation. And it exhibits so clearly to us the great love of God that he would come and clothe himself in humanity for our sins, that the Son would come and do that for our sins Amen. For our glorification and the restoration of the human race. God bless.
0: Amen. So well said. Thank you for that, Adriel. This is Core Christianity with Pastor Adriel Sanchez. Let's go to Don, who's calling in from Kansas. Don, what's your question for Adriel?
6: My question is, in Genesis, at the creation, when God said, let there be light, is that referencing Jesus Christ? My thought goes to Christ himself saying, I am the light of the world. I just want your thoughts on that. Is that what that's saying?
2: Great question. So I would say the answer is no. It's not a reference to Christ. Now, Jesus is the light. In the Nicene Creed, we say light of light, very God of very God. God is light, right? In him is no darkness at all. Jesus is the brilliance of the Father's glory, Hebrews chapter 1. So God, the Holy Trinity, Father, Son, and Holy Spirit, we might describe or say God is light. But God is uncreated. God is the uncreated light. Here in Genesis chapter 1, when God says, let there be light, he's talking about that created light, if you will, the creative acts of God. And Jesus is there, John chapter 1, verse 1, in the beginning was the Word, and the Word was with God, and the Word was God. And even there in John 1, he's referred to as the light. John uses that imagery a lot in his writings, in his gospel and in his first epistle in particular. But we need to make sure that we recognize and stress the fact that Jesus, the eternal Word of the Father, the Son of God, is uncreated. He's not a created being. That was the heresy of Arianism in the ancient church. The Arians taught that Jesus was the first created being or the first creature. They gave him an elevated status, but they didn't teach that he was equal with the Father in power and glory. And that's false. And so, you know, we do have the creation of light there in Genesis chapter 1, but that's not a reference to the uncreated light of God and Jesus as the light of the world and the brilliance of the Father's glory. God bless.
0: Great explanation. This is Core Christianity with Pastor Adriel Sanchez. We'd love to hear from you if you have a question about the Bible or the Christian life.
2: Yeah, and I can't express my gratitude enough for, one, all of you who listen to the broadcast. We pray every day that this would be edifying for you, encouraging for you. Would you please remember us in your prayers? Thanks and God bless.
0: 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And be sure to join us next time as we explore.

0: Even more worrisome, many people would follow them. They were appealing and captivating. They were motivated by greed and were willing to say just about anything for profit. Peter warns that these false prophets will be judged. For scriptural proof, he turns to three stories from the early chapters of Genesis: fallen angels, the flood, and Sodom and Gomorrah. While the reference to the angels who sinned is a bit enigmatic, Peter's point is that if God did not spare angels who sinned, he will not spare these false teachers either. In Noah's day, humanity had become so corrupt that God brought about the flood. Yet God was able to make a distinction between the righteous and the wicked, sparing Noah and his family. In a similar way, God judged Sodom and Gomorrah, but spared Lot. Today in the Word, we're assured in 2 Peter 2:9, "The Lord knows how to rescue the godly from trials and to hold the unrighteous for punishment." The good news is that we worship a God who is passionate about truth and justice. It's also a call for us to be discerning about the teachers we allow to speak into our lives, which includes books, podcasts, and social media. 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

This is Henry Fogel welcoming you to another edition of Collector's Corner. Today, one of the great combinations of conductor and composer that I am aware of, Anton Bruckner and Wilhelm Furtwängler. There are four versions of the Eighth Symphony of Bruckner that exist on live recordings by Wilhelm Furtwängler, no studio recordings. The first from 1944 with the Vienna Philharmonic is actually a wonderful performance, really intense, and the sound for 1944 is pretty good. There's then a 1954 version that frankly shows the conductor's powers beginning to wane a little bit. It only took place a few months before his death. And then in 1949, there were two performances given on successive days, March 14th and March 15th. Both of them have been issued on compact disc. We're going to hear the pristine reissue of the second performance, March 15th. Pristine has gotten rid of some of the problems. They've fixed up some of the distortion, not all of it, but some of it. The sound of airplanes, because the Berlin airlift was still going on in 1949, that has been minimized. Critic Alan Sanders in Gramophone in 1990, reviewing an earlier release of this performance, said, and I quote, "Through all the distractions," he was talking about the sonic problems, "Furtwängler shines at his most remarkable, inspirational best, more so, I feel, than in even the earlier Vienna version." So we're going to listen now to this thrilling performance of Anton Bruckner's Symphony No. 8, recorded in Berlin at the Titania Palace in March of 1949, Anton Bruckner's Eighth Symphony in the Haas edition, although some modifications performed by conductor Wilhelm Furtwängler.

0: Certainly some congested sound on that 1949 broadcast from Berlin, but enough of Furtwängler's power as a conductor came through. Anton Bruckner's Symphony No. 8 in C minor with the Berlin Philharmonic, conducted by Wilhelm Furtwängler in March of 1949, as restored on the Pristine label. We're listening to Furtwängler Conducts Bruckner on Collector's Corner. 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
1: Is there someone in your life you really hope you won't run into today? I'm Bonnie Sala with Reset. Hatred would have been too strong a word for how Sam felt about his coworker, Caleb. He simply preferred not to be around him, ever. If Sam arrived at work first, he placed his bag on the chair beside him. If Caleb got there early, Sam found somewhere else to sit. Caleb had a way of filling the room the moment he walked in. He spoke loudly when Sam craved quiet. After even a short exchange, Sam felt drained, diminished, and quietly irritated. It's easier to imagine loving humanity than loving the one person who irritates you on an ordinary Tuesday morning. Yet Jesus says something hard to ignore. Love your enemies. Pray for those who persecute you. It's hard to escape the conclusion that he meant people like Caleb. Notice that Jesus didn't begin with feelings. He didn't tell us to like everyone. He began with prayer because prayer changes things profoundly. It places the person we struggle with into the presence of God, and they are no longer just an inconvenience. They are a life as complex, burdened, and deeply loved as our own. Prayer doesn't excuse wrong, and it doesn't remove the need for wisdom or boundaries, but it does begin to loosen the tight knot of contempt. As you begin asking God for someone's good, you may find your heart changing in ways argument never could. The love Jesus describes isn't sentimental. It is costly, deliberate, and often quiet. Yet this love frees the one who gives it. Who in your life feels difficult right now? What might happen if you began, even reluctantly, to pray for them? I'm Bonnie Sala. Ready to grow your faith? Discover practical tools and more at guidelines.org.
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0: Wilhelm Furtwängler left no complete recorded performance of Bruckner's Sixth Symphony behind. There is one performance that was broadcast, but somewhere in the chaos of World War II in Germany, the first movement got lost. But the second, third, and fourth movements of that performance survive, and that is what we're going to hear today. This from a concert in November of 1943. And by the way, concerts were longer in those days than they are now. The program was Bruckner's Sixth Symphony, Robert Schumann's Cello Concerto, and Richard Strauss's Till Eulenspiegel's Merry Pranks. So it's a long evening, more than you would hear on a concert today. At any rate, here is that performance of the second, third, and fourth movements, Adagio, Scherzo, and Finale of Anton Bruckner's Symphony No. 6 from November of 1943, recorded at the Alte Philharmonie of Berlin, Wilhelm Furtwängler conducting.

0: Price, Franco Corelli, Irene Dallas, and Mario Sereni. This is Henry Fogel. I hope that you enjoyed Collector's Corner and that you listen to it weekly on this station. Collector's Corner is distributed by the WFMT Radio Network.
1: There is a good way of wanting to be like God, and a very bad way. Genesis 3 is an example of a very bad way of wanting to be like God. Part of what prompted Eve to reach out and eat from the tree of the knowledge of good and evil was the serpent's promise that if she did, she would become like God. It was a lie, of course. Tragically, that desire to be like God proved to be Adam and Eve's undoing. And yet, when you read Ephesians chapter 5, the Apostle Paul seems to be actively encouraging Christians to try and be like God. It quite clearly says, be imitators of God. So which is it? Are we forbidden from seeking to be like God, which is what Genesis chapter 3 seems to imply, or are we commanded to be like God, as it says in Ephesians chapter 5? The answer is both. We're forbidden from trying to be like him in one sense, but we're commanded to be like him in another. Or to put it another way, there's a good way of saying, I want to be like God, but also a bad way of saying the same thing. And that's because God has what theologians call communicable attributes and also incommunicable attributes. There are some ways in which we can never be like God and we should not try to be. These are his incommunicable attributes. I'm thinking here, for example, of God's omniscience, omnipotence, omnipresence, and so on. When we try to be like God in those ways, it never ends well. Think about the people who built the Tower of Babel, or King Nebuchadnezzar, or Adam and Eve. But there are other ways in which we should try to be like God. Because we're made in God's image, there are certain ways in which we are positively designed to reflect him, ways in which we must seek to reflect him if we want to please him and flourish. These ways that we can be like God are called his communicable attributes. Now, usually when we talk about communicable attributes, we're talking mainly about God's moral qualities. I'm thinking here, for example, of God's goodness, God's justice, his love, mercy, truthfulness, wisdom, and so on. These are things we ought to be imitating, though of course there will always remain a distinction between God and us. No one, after all, is good like God is good. No one loves like God loves. No one is wise to the infinite extent that God is wise. But still, as Ephesians 5 says, we should try to imitate these qualities. When you think about it, though, we often get these two things completely back to front. Rather than trying to imitate the communicable attributes of God, we try to imitate the incommunicable ones. Many of us want to be as powerful as God, but relatively few of us want to be as merciful as God, as good as God, or as truthful as God. We try to be like God in ways we should not, and try not to be like God in ways we should. One more thing. If you and I are supposed to imitate God's moral qualities, his communicable attributes, we need to imitate them as he reveals them to be, not as anyone else defines them. Think about love, for example. We don't get to call something love if it bears no relation to what God says is love. Because by definition, God is love, as it says in 1 John chapter 4. That means if we want to know what love is and imitate it, then we must look to him rather than the poor facsimiles of love that we tend to see all around us. Ultimately, we must imitate the kind of love we see not on advertising hoardings or in romantic comedies, but in God, who perfectly defines and demonstrates what love really is. As Paul says in Ephesians chapter 5, be imitators of God.

0: as beloved children and walk in love as Christ loved us and gave himself up for us. So those are the communicable attributes of God, those ways we can be and ought to be like God. I'm Barry Cooper, and this has been Simply Put, a podcast from Ligonier Ministries. 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

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You just heard Donald Hunsenberger's arrangement of Rimsky-Korsakov's Flight of the Bumblebee, presented by Wynton Marsalis on trumpet and the Eastman Wind Ensemble under Hunsenberger. Next, En Blanc et Noir by Claude Debussy.

Pianist Robert and Gabi Casadesu performed En Blanc et Noir for two pianos by Claude Debussy. We continue with Joseph Haydn's Piano Trio in D.

0: You heard the Bozar Trio in Joseph Haydn's Piano Trio in D. DZFE is the classical music service of FEBC Philippines. 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
1: This is Max McLean. Do you want proof that God is living within you? Listen to the Bible from 1 John 4. Dear friends, since God so loved us, we also ought to love one another. No one has ever seen God, but if we love one another, God lives in us, and His love is made complete in us. We know that we live in Him and He in us because He has given us His Spirit. And we have seen and testified that the Father has sent His Son to be the Savior of the world. If anyone acknowledges that Jesus is the Son of God, God lives in him, and he in God. And so we know and rely on the love God has for us. From 1 John 4, listen to the Bible. It's great for the soul.
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You heard the Canadian Brass in Two Dances by Anthony Holborn. Next, the Presto from Jean Sibelius String Quartet in B-flat, Opus 4.

You heard the Sibelius Academy Quartet in the Presto from Jean Sibelius String Quartet in B-flat. Here now is François-Joseph Gossec's Symphony in E-flat, Opus 5, No. 2.

Matthias Baumert conducted the London Mozart Players in Grosseg's Symphony in E-flat, Opus 5, No. 2. You heard Dances and Celebrations of the Great Victory by Juan Luis Moraleda.

0: Salvador Bardón's conducted the Barcelona Symphonic Band in the dances and celebrations of the great victory by Juan Luis Moraleda.
1: The Gospel of Matthew records a mountaintop speech by Jesus on how Christians ought to live. Join me, Pastor James, as we listen in on the King's speech, week by week, through the Sermon on the Mount. If God is all-knowing, that is, that He knows everything there is to know in the created order, then what is the point of praying to Him? If He is in complete control of everything that happens, and if everything that ever happens only does so because of His sovereign decree from eternity, then isn't prayer an exercise in futility? If God's plan and decree can never be thwarted by anything, and if His purposes will always stand, then isn't it the case that our petitions do not really accomplish anything? Do our prayers even really arrive in God's inbox? This week, as we continue to listen in on the King's speech, we hear Jesus teaching His disciples about the futility of trying to use prayer as a tool for bargaining with God to do our bidding. "And when you pray," says Jesus, "do not heap up empty phrases as the Gentiles do, for they think that they will be heard for their many words. Do not be like them, for your Father knows what you need before you ask Him." Jesus is addressing a common misunderstanding of what prayer is truly like.

0: through her union with Christ. What this means is that prayer is about enjoying intimate access and friendship with God, and not about convincing Him to give us what we ask for. For the Christian who is united to Jesus Christ by faith, there is no need for her to prove through repetitive actions and great effort that her prayers are worthy to be heard by God. Instead, prayer in the Christian life teaches us that we already have God's favor in Jesus, and this is why we can and should pray. We already have the ear of our Heavenly Father. That our Heavenly Father is also absolutely sovereign and omniscient is secondary to the status of our relationship to Him as sons. This is why Jesus says, "Your Father knows what you need before you ask Him." Our Heavenly Father knows our every need, and as a Father, He cares deeply for us and wants only the best for us. Moreover, He is sovereign and in control of all things, which means that He can and will ensure that everything in our lives will ultimately work out for our good. Far from discouraging us from praying, the fact that our Heavenly Father is all-knowing and all-powerful and ultimately committed to our good should give us great confidence and excitement to pray to Him. Unlike the Gentiles and unbelievers who do not know to whom or what they are praying, we are under no pressure to perform or to pay dues in hopes that we are heard. The contemporary penchant to address one's petitions to the universe illustrates this common lack of knowledge. Many want to pray, but do not know how or where to direct their prayers, and so simply utter an empty wish. But this is not the experience of those who are in Christ. We pray to God, our Heavenly Father, because He cares for us and knows our needs even before we ask Him.
1: 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For more information, please visit us online at www.pilgrimcommunity.ph.

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We opened with Rafael Frubeck de Burgos conducting the new Philharmonia Orchestra in his orchestration of Catalunya from the suite Española by Isaac Albéniz. Next, Tchaikovsky's The Storm, Overture in E Major, Opus 76.

Antoni Witt conducted the Polish National Radio Symphony Orchestra in Tchaikovsky's The Storm Overture in E Major, Opus 76. Next, the Scherzo movement of Anton Bruckner's Symphony No. 7 in E.

0: Otto Klemperer conducted the Philharmonia Orchestra in the Scherzo movement of Bruckner's Symphony No. 7 in E.
1: The Manila Symphony Orchestra presents Liberation, 80 years of the Philippine Republic, the third concert of its centennial season celebration, conducted by Jose Reyna Jr. The program features Antonino Benaventura's Youth, Lucio San Pedro's Concerto in D minor, R.T. Shaw's Clarinet Concerto, and George Gershwin's Porgy and Bess, a symphonic picture for orchestra arranged by Robert Russell Bennett. Soloists are Jayan Marquez on violin and Jason Marquez on clarinet. The Manila Symphony Orchestra in Liberation, 80 years of the Philippine Republic, July 4, 7:30 p.m. at the Manila Metropolitan Theater. 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

Welcome to Early Music Now. Today's show presents a beguiling mix of early Renaissance music from the manuscript of Castell'Arquato, including pieces by Vincenzo Ruffo, Philippe Verdelot, Jacques Arquedelt, and more, performed by Tasto Solo. I'm Sarah Schneider, very glad you're here today. The music on today's show explores how vocal models were taken as the inspiration for instrumental music in the 16th century. The human voice was praised as the standard that instruments should rise to in Renaissance music treatises, and composers exercised their musical imaginations arranging vocal music for instruments. Let's hear an example. This is the madrigal Dormendo un giorno by Philippe Verdelot, a French composer active in Florence in the 16th century. After that, we'll hear two arrangements of the madrigal by Italian composer Vincenzo Ruffo. Here's the group Tasto Solo, directed by Guillermo Perez.

two dances from the manuscript of Castell'Arquato from 16th century Italy, performed by Tasto Solo, here on Early Music Now. We're hearing several arrangements by Vincenzo Ruffo on today's show. He was born in Verona around 1508 and died in 1587. During his life, he held several important positions, including chapel master at the Duomo in Milan. While he was in Milan, he published a unique collection of instrumental pieces called Capricci, little instrumental gems based on vocal models like madrigals by Verdelot and Arkadelt. Some of the pieces are based on dance models like La Gamba, and we'll hear that next, performed by Tasto Solo.

0: from a CD called Eros et Subtilias, featuring Tasto Solo and Guillermo Perez. We heard music by Vincenzo Rufo, based on a famous madrigal by Jacques Arcadelt called O Felici Occhi Mei. Jacques Arcadelt was born in Namur, in what is now Belgium, in August of 1507. His career took him to Italy, where he wrote hugely popular madrigals. Michelangelo was one of his fans. He wrote the following to a friend. Arcadelt's music is considered to be beautiful. Since he says that he did not want to give less pleasure to me than to you, who commissioned them, I would like to show him my gratitude. Think, if you would, of making him a gift, either in cloth or in silver. Give me your opinion, for I would not dare do it myself. Thanks for tuning in to Early Music Now. I'm Sarah Schneider.
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2: Young King Josiah wanted to get God's people back on the right track, but he had no knowledge of the Bible to draw on and no godly example to follow. Josiah grew up in a spiritually confused and biblically illiterate culture, much like ours today, but deep within his heart there was a longing to know God. One day, the book of the law was found in the temple. Josiah discovered what a godly life looks like, and from that day on, he did what was right in the eyes of the Lord. God's word changed Josiah's life, and God's word can change your life too. So I hope that you will open the Bible today.
1: Is there someone in your life who needs to know the God of the Bible and might be open to take a journey through the Bible with you? Invite them to openthebible.org.
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Around 1564, Vincenzo Ruffo found himself at a crossroads in his career. Prior to this time, he wrote primarily secular music, like the madrigals we're hearing on today's show, as well as his collection of instrumental capriccios. Around 1563, his interests shifted, and he came under the influence of Cardinal Carlo Borromeo, Archbishop of Milan, who was one of the driving forces behind the Counter-Reformation in Italy. Borromeo believed that sacred texts should be set to music in a way that made the words clearly understandable to listeners. And in 1570, he commissioned a mass from Ruffo with the instructions that it should be, quote, as clear as possible. But before that, Ruffo composed over 260 madrigals, like Lieti Felici Spirti. We'll hear that in our next set, performed by Tasto Solo, along with soloists Anna Catherine Olsen and Riccardo Pisani.

We're listening to selections from Eros et Subtilias, featuring Tasto Solo, founded and directed by Guillermo Perez. Perez is a renowned player of the organetto, a small organ that is played with one hand while the player also provides air with a small set of bellows. He's collaborated with some of the great early music groups of our time, like Hesperion 21, directed by Jordi Savall, and Diabolus in Musica. In 2012, Perez collaborated with an Italian organ builder to reconstruct an instrument designed by Leonardo da Vinci. In our next set, we'll hear a text by Francesco Petrarca, set by Jacques Arquedelt, and arranged by Vincenzo Ruffo. Dabe rami shandea. Down from the beautiful branches was falling a shower of flowers over her lap.

From a CD called Eros et Subtilias, we heard music by Vincenzo Ruffo, Philippe Verdelot, and Jacques Arcadelt, performed by Tasto Solo, with soprano Anna Catherine Olsen and baritone Riccardo Pisani. Early Music Now is distributed by the WFMT Radio Network Chicago and is produced in the studios of KMFA in Austin, Texas. I'm Sarah Schneider. Thanks so much for joining me, and I'll see you next time.

0: The Manila Symphony Orchestra presents Liberation, 80 Years of the Philippine Republic, the third concert of its centennial season celebration, conducted by Jose Reyna Jr. The program features Antonino Benaventura's Youth, Lucio San Pedro's Concerto in D Minor, Artie Shaw's Clarinet Concerto, and George Gershwin's Porgy and Bess, a symphonic picture for orchestra arranged by Robert Russell Bennett. Soloists are Jayan Marquez on violin and Jason Marquez on clarinet. The Manila Symphony Orchestra in Liberation, 80 Years of the Philippine Republic, July 4, 7:30 p.m. at the Manila Metropolitan Theater. For ticket inquiries, visit the Manila Symphony Orchestra Facebook page.
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French harpist and composer Marcel Tounier lived from 1879 to 1951 and wrote extensively for his own instrument. Yolande Condonassis opened our program with his By the Brook in the Woods, an evocation of water and woodland, completed in 1923. In 1999, pianist Earl Wilde recorded his own arrangement of Camille Saint-Saëns' symphonic poem, Omphale's Spinning Wheel, originally written for orchestra in 1871. In the tale, Apollo sets Hercules to the drudgery of spinning wool at Omphale's wheel for 3 years. Here is Earl Wilde.

In 1999, Earl Wilde recorded his arrangement of Saint-Saëns' Omphale's Spinning Wheel, first written for orchestra in 1871. The Linoge Ensemble is next with German-Dutch composer Julius Röntgen's Trio for Flute, Oboe, and Bassoon, composed in 1917 and published in 1931.

0: The Linus Ensemble brought us Julius Röntgen's Trio for Flute, Oboe, and Bassoon, composed in 1917. I'm Dawn, and you're with me on Cruising with the Classics, the evening drive time program on 98.7 DZFE, The Master's Touch. 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

Edward Elgar's In Moonlight of 1904 brings together two of his own works. The words come from Percy Shelley's poem, An Ariette for Music, while the melody is drawn from Elgar's In the South, Alassio, the English Chamber Orchestra performed under Paul Goodwin. Our next work was written for one virtuoso by way of another. Ralph Vaughan Williams composed what he first titled the Concerto Accademico in 1925 for the violinist Yeli Daranyi, grandniece of Joseph Joachim. It has been heard as an homage to Bach. The first movement borrows a rhythmic idea from Bach's A minor violin concerto, and the middle movement, Adagio, recalls Vaughan Williams's own Lark Ascending. Violinist Bradley Creswick and the Northern Sinfonia of England, under Richard Hickox, perform the Concerto Accademico.

Violinist Bradley Creswick and the Northern Symphony of England, under Richard Hickox, performed the Concerto for Violin and Strings, also known as the Concierto Académico. One of Mexican composer Silvestre Revuelta's best-known works is Centinela for Orchestra, written in 1938 after a poem by the Cuban writer Nicolás Guillén. Enrique Batis leads the Festival Orchestra of Mexico through this piece depicting an Afro-Cuban ritual, the killing of a snake.

0: One of Silvestre Revuelta's best-known works, Centinela for Orchestra, of 1938, Enrique Batis led the Festival Orchestra of Mexico. 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
1: This is Max McLean. When the disciples asked Jesus to describe the last days before his second coming, how did Jesus respond? Listen to the Bible from Mark 13. You must be on your guard. You will be handed over to the local councils and flogged in the synagogues. On account of me, you will stand before governors and kings as witnesses to them. And the gospel must first be preached to all nations. Whenever you are arrested and brought to trial, do not worry beforehand about what to say. Just say whatever is given you at that time. For it is not you speaking, but the Holy Spirit. Brother will betray brother to death, and a father his child. Children will rebel against their parents and have them put to death. All men will hate you because of me. But he who stands firm to the end will be saved. When you see the abomination that causes desolation standing where it does not belong, let the reader understand. Then let those who are in Judea flee to the mountains. Let no one on the roof of his house go down or enter the house to take anything out. Let no one in the field go back to get his cloak. How dreadful it will be in those days for pregnant women and nursing mothers. Pray that this will not take place in winter, because those will be days of distress unequaled from the beginning when God created the world until now and never to be equaled again. If the Lord had not cut short those days, no one would survive. But for the sake of the elect whom he has chosen, he has shortened them. At that time, if anyone says to you, "Look, here is the Christ," or "Look, there he is," do not believe it. For false Christs and false prophets will appear and perform signs and miracles to deceive the elect if that were possible. So be on your guard. I have told you everything ahead of time. But in those days following that distress, the sun will be darkened and the moon will not give its light. The stars will fall from the sky and the heavenly bodies will be shaken. At that time, men will see the Son of Man coming in clouds with great power and glory. And he will send his angels and gather his elect from the four winds, from the ends of the earth to the ends of the heavens. From Mark 13, listen to the Bible. It's great for the soul.
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0: Among Franz Schubert's late masterpieces is the String Quintet in C, Deutsch Listing 956, written in the last months of his life in 1828, when Schubert sent the work to his publisher, asking to be told if it was thought commendable. The reply mentioned nothing of the quintet, and asked instead for vocal pieces and works for piano. The quintet was neglected until its rediscovery in 1850, and has since been recognized as one of the summits of the chamber repertoire. As with many of Schubert's late works, it is dominated by a long first movement. The Emerson String Quartet and cellist Mstislav Rostropovich perform the opening Allegro ma non troppo.

That was the opening Allegro ma non troppo from Schubert's String Quintet in C, D956. Unusually, Schubert scored the work for his standard string quartet with an added cello, rather than a second viola. We heard the Emerson String Quartet with cellist Mstislav Rostropovich. Next, Beatrice Long at the piano with Scriabin's two mazurkas, Opus Posthumus, dating from around 1889.

0: Beatrice Long at the piano with Scriabin's Two Mazurkas, Opus Posthumus. You're with Dawn on Cruising with the Classics, 98.7 VZFE, The Master's Touch. Join me in a short reflection before our break. Honor your father and mother. This honoring of parents is a command of God with a promise. I wanted to give a list of ways that I have noticed that children can honor their parents, says Jacob Crouch in his blog, Aliens and Pilgrims. When they obey quickly, the quick obedience means that they believe what the parent is asking is good and important. When they ask to play or do things together, this means that they enjoy the company of their parent and actually like them. When they listen to instructions, their attentiveness to instruction helps parents know that they value the words that are spoken and they want to get it right. When they don't keep asking when parents are going to do something that they've promised, this indicates that they think that the parents are good on their word. They don't need to keep asking because they know they've promised. When they trust them, when they warn them, they might not understand the danger, but when daddy gives a warning, they believe that he knows best. When they do things without grumbling, grumbling shows that there is a lack of trust in plans or provisions. A lack of grumbling is a display of trust. When they submit to discipline, while no child likes discipline, submission to discipline shows that they trust that their parents don't intend their harm, and they also trust their judgment about the reason for the discipline. There are obviously more ways that a child can honor a father and mother, but these are daily ways that kids show honor. I wonder, though, do we hear this as a list of things for our kids to do for us, or a reminder that we are children of God Himself? Consider how we can show honor to our Father in heaven. May we be children who honor Him above all. Jacob Crouch in his blog, Aliens and Pilgrims.
1: The works of masters and the word of the master, classical music and the gospel of Christ, on the Master's Touch, 98.7 DZFE.

Lieutenant Colonel J. M. Ware directed the band of H.M. Royal Marines in Sir Francis Vivian Dunn's Soldiers of the Sea. Dunn, who lived from 1908 to 95, was the first British Armed Forces musician to be knighted. Federico Chueca's 1886 Zarzuela, La Gran Vía, is a lively, humorous portrait of Madrid's bustling streets, drawing on popular dance forms like the polka and the tango to capture a city in the throes of modernization. It became a landmark of the Género Chico, the short-form Spanish music theater, and won acclaim as far afield as Vienna, Paris, and London. Mezzo-soprano Teresa Berganza is joined by the English Chamber Orchestra under Enrique García Asensio in Menehilda's Tango and the Elegium Schottische.

from Federico Chueca's 1886 Zarzuela, La Gran Via, Tango de la Menehilda, and the Elegium Schottische, with mezzo-soprano Teresa Berganta and the English Chamber Orchestra under Enrique García Asensio. In the spring of 1887, the 22-year-old Richard Strauss wrote his first tone poem, Macbeth, Opus 23. The work, with its dramatic dissonances, marked a new path for him, as the composer put it, and was premiered on the 13th of October, 1890, at Weimar. After that performance, Strauss revised the orchestration, telling his sister, "There wasn't enough brass in it. Here's the Royal Scottish National Orchestra under Naima Yerby in Macbeth."

0: That was the Royal Scottish National Orchestra under Naaemin Järvi in Richard Strauss's Macbeth, Opus 23. I'm Dawn, and this is Cruising with the Classics on 98.7 DZFE, The Master's Touch. 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
0: Since 1971, there has stood a museum in Estonia dedicated to the Kapp family of musicians, Artur, Villem, and Eugen Kapp. Villem was born in 1913 and studied at the Tallinn Conservatory. His music is rich with warm, romantic melody. He was named People's Artist of the Estonian Soviet Socialist Republic and received the State Prize of the Estonian SSR. Villem Kapp wrote two symphonies, the second of which unfolds in four tightly woven movements. It opens with a grand, dramatic grave that shifts into a resolute, driving allegro. This is followed by a deeply expressive singing adagio and a brief, rhythmically playful allegro scherzo. The work culminates in a triumphant multi-tempo finale that anchors the symphony's late romantic power. We'll hear the BBC Philharmonic under Naaemin Järvi in his Symphony No. 2 in C minor of 1955.

0: Philip Kopp's Symphony No. 2 in C minor. That performance of the 1955 work came from the BBC Philharmonic under Nema Järvi. I'm Dawn, and this is Cruising with the Classics on 98.7 DZFE, The Master's Touch. We'll be closing with Bloch, Whitaker, and Wagner right after this break.
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Perhaps the most recognizable part of the Yom Kippur liturgy in the Ashkenazi tradition is the Seder Avodah, which recounts the Temple Atonement Rite prescribed in Leviticus chapter 16. Taking inspiration, as he often did, from the music of his Jewish heritage, Swiss composer Ernest Bloch wrote his Avodah in 1929. Violinist Michael Davis and pianist Nelson Harper performed. Eric Whitaker wrote, "I thank you, God, for most this amazing day." In 1999, when Northern Arizona University commissioned three songs of faith for the centenary of its School of Music. The text is by E.E. Cummings. Whitaker says he loves the line, "Now the ears of my ears awake. Now the eyes of my eyes are opened." He conducts the Eric Whitaker Singers.

Eric Whitaker conducted the Eric Whitaker Singers in I Thank You God for Most This Amazing Day from his own Three Songs of Faith. It took Richard Wagner a quarter of a century to finish his three-act opera, Parsifal, the story of Percival and the Holy Grail. Begun in 1857, Parsifal was not premiered until 1882 at the Bayreuth Festival. We close with a prelude to Act 1, delivered by the Polish National Radio Symphony Orchestra in Katowice under Johannes Wildner.

we heard the prelude to Act 1 of Wagner's Parsifal, delivered by the Polish National Radio Symphony Orchestra in Katowice, under Johannes Wildna. 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

0: Christ's Commission Fellowship Alabang presents 5 minutes of practical Bible truth, word talk for life walk.
1: Significant in Christ. Believe it or not, you are recognized and acknowledged. Yes, today you are recognized and acknowledged. Look at this verse, Ephesians chapter 1, verse 1. The book of Ephesians was written to Christians, and Paul was the author, and he writes, Paul, an apostle of Jesus Christ by the will of God. In other words, he does not claim to be an apostle out of his own effort, his own doing. No, it was God's will that led him to be an apostle. He goes on to say, to the saints which are at Ephesus and to the faithful in Christ Jesus. Now, what does he call the Christians in Ephesus? He calls them saints. If you're saved, you're a saint. Why? It says, in Christ Jesus, meaning it's not out of your own effort. It's not because of what you've done. It's all because of Christ. It's in Christ Jesus. That's why you're a saint. When you have committed your life to Christ, your position changes from a sinner to a saint. Because there's only two kinds of people in this world, those who believe and those who don't believe. Those who are committed and those who are not committed. Those who are lost and those who are found. Those who are saints and those who ain't. You know, that's it. Now, if you're a saint, you're set apart. You're set apart. You're set aside by God. And you're saying, wait, I don't feel I'm blameless. I'm not blameless. Or you're saying, I keep on sinning. Yes, you do. Even if you're a saint, you continue the process of sanctification. God is still working in your life to cleanse you, to rid you of all those sins in your past and your present. But it doesn't change the fact that in God's eyes, He sees you as a saint. Friends, understand this, because this is the highest declaration of your significance in the eyes of God. You are significant. You're recognized and you are acknowledged by God. Saints. Those going through an identity in crisis will only find peace in their identity in Christ. And that's what this is all about. Your identity in Christ. Ephesians chapter 2 verse 10 says, we are His workmanship created in Christ Jesus for good works, which God prepared beforehand that we should walk in them. Notice, we're called God's workmanship. But you have to maybe... You should not forget the fact that it is Him, His workmanship. It is because of Him that we are here. He created us. He molded us. He shaped us. He put us on this earth. We are His workmanship. And it says, created again in Christ Jesus because of Him. I love this word workmanship. The word workmanship in the original is the word poema. Poema. And what does poema mean? It means poem. We are God's poem. We are God's perfect poems. If you go to the NIV translation of this verse, the word for workmanship is the word handiwork. If you go to the New Living Translation, the word workmanship is the word masterpiece. And that's what we are. We're God's workmanship. We're God's handiwork. We're God's masterpiece.
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0: This is DZFE's Maestro Filipino, a focus for music with a connection to home. For this edition, I'm Tiffany. Under the supervision of Richard C. Facunda, Double Pentagon Concerts has been beating the drum for chamber music with a torrent, just a torrent of performances. Concert number 7 of the 2026 Chamber Music Series wins today's spotlight. The May 16 concert was called Across the Seas and involved a flutist and two pianists, all from different countries. That is flutist Joshua Agapito, Japanese pianist Mariko Okeda, and Korean pianist Sunny Ju. We'll be hearing excerpts from the sparkling program. Flute and piano music by a Japanese and a Korean composer, as well as some scintillating forehand piano music by Nikolai Kapustin. As fascinating is the fact that all three artists demonstrate the power of the second act. Music coming to full bloom, undeterred by pauses or late beginnings. Here's the interview. One of the special qualities of Richard's Double Pentagon Concerts I've noticed is the uncommon opportunities it presents for bringing a diversity of musicians together. In this case, Across the Seas is an apt title, not just because of the program, which we'll get to a little later, but also for your personal backgrounds and stories. Mariko, you're Japanese, Sunny, you're Korean, and Joshua, you're Filipino. How did you meet? Mariko, let's start with you.
1: Okay. When Mr. Richard announced Chamber Music Series last year, I started thinking about what kind of program I would contribute. I consulted with my teacher, Mr. Cruz, and he suggested a piano duo and introduced me to Miss Sunny. I was very excited by the opportunity to build a new program with musicians I had never collaborated with before.
0: And your first meeting?
1: It was a very small gathering of Mr. Cruz's send-off concert at a very private space, and we were both invited, and we talked, but not about music, I think.
0: Sunny, you had a bit of a journey before you got to that moment.
2: Maybe I have to say some long story. Is it okay?
0: Yes, go ahead.
2: Every concert is very meaningful, but this concert really bring me back to the music field, like, because I was away from music for many years. I never played, I never listened to the music. 9 years ago, I decided not to do anything with music. You know, it's a personal story because of the pain in my life history. So whenever I play the music, like, all the bad memory attack me. It really came to me as bothering myself so much. So I better not to do music anymore. So you know what? I got another degree. I got another certification to teach Korean language to foreigner. So I worked for a Korean teacher for some years. But to make it short, during COVID, 1 year we had to live it in Korea with all my family. Then suddenly the Mozart Sonata K333, B flat major, first movement came to my mind. But I never played it before. I never practiced seriously nor performed. So, but that's why the first theme and second theme I could sing in my mind, but later part I cannot recall my memory. So it's really kept knock on my mind for 2 to 3 weeks. So that point, can I play the piano again? I just asked myself, and then I bought a keyboard, not a piano. It's like, for many years I didn't have a piano. So the cheaper the keyboard I just bought in Korea, secondhand, very old one. Then I just print out the sonata from IMSLP. I played the whole movement. I played through several times in more than 2 hours. Then never bad memory came to me. So maybe I can think that I might go back to the music field someday after COVID. 4 years ago, when we able to come back to the Philippines, I was quite worried if I can teach kids again. So not playing, not performing yet, but if I can teach again, I asked myself, but very scared to come back. Right. but one of very famous pianists in the Philippines, but she's Taiwanese. Ching Hong encouraged me to teach again. So, Sunny, you have to teach. We need a piano teacher here. So that's how I start lessons. Then after 2 years, I was thinking if I have a small grand piano again in my place, and then I teach it from home, then if I can invite other musicians and then we just play together, even without any purpose, we just play together. So last year, piano came to my place on my birthday. That's a June. Oh. Then after set up my piano in my place, after 2 months, I just started new school year with the international schools. Joshua messaged me, "Mom Sunny, can you play it for me? I'm joining Namsha." So that's how I met Joshua. Happily, he won the competition. And then I think right before the final, Mr. Cruz called me up. Mr. Richard is planning to have a series year 2026 chamber music, all about the chamber music. Sunny, why don't you join us? Why not? I was not able to deny because like naturally, if I hope small thing is really, really, really came true, right? Mm-hmm. Everything, whatever. If I can get any opportunity, I'm going to join. I'm going to say yes. I just play with the Joshua and then Mr. Cruz suggests me to play with Mariko. I was so happy. So that's how we meet. And everything went through so well.
0: So you discovered that all the ghosts had gone.
1: Yeah.
0: But how did Josh know to call you up? Josh, what's your side of the story?
3: So, you know, this was my second Namsha competition. I joined last 2023. My pianist there was Lucy Magalit. We got in finals. I got the honorable mention, but no place. And then after that competition, I told her I want to join again. That was last year, 2025. But when I asked her again to play for me, she cannot because of her condition.
0: Mm-hmm.
3: My plan for the semis is the Ubayashi Sonata. She is a Japanese composer. So I asked first, Mariko. I know her because I have a Japanese classmate in St. Scholastica's College. And they're always collaborating with each other. I want Mariko to play for me because she's a Japanese.
0: Mm-hmm.
3: She cannot because she's busy that time.
0: Mm.
3: And then I asked Julian Aquino, but he's also a participant. And then I asked my teacher, Mom Crystal.
0: So, Concepcion.
3: Yeah. She gave me the name of Mom Sunny. But Mom Crystal told me that she did not know if Mom Sunny is playing again. But I messaged Sunny. Yeah, then yeah, we work together. That's how I've met them.
0: Now, meeting is one thing. Putting together this program is quite another. Especially a program involving a flutist and two pianists, which is quite uncommon. Tell me about that.
2: I can start first.
0: So, go ahead, Sunny.
2: Yeah. When the Mr. Cruz called me up to suggest the concert, he asking, Mariko and you can play four hands or two pianos, but maybe you can just add one soloist. So I told, I'm about to performing with Joshua, the Uebayashi Sonata by Japanese composer. So we just, you know, do the brainstorming. So Korean and Filipino play Japanese piece. So why not? The Japanese pianist can play Korean piece if there is a good sonata composed for the piano and flute. Then we found a good one, the Korean Simple Suite by Kim Han-gi. Mariko and I really listened to lots of music to find the good four-hand piece. We kept changing the program a lot and finalized the program. So maybe Mariko can explain something.
1: Yes. For the piano duo repertoire, we focused on works for four hands, not two pianos, because of the practical reason. And we focused on the very variety of styles. And we included music from the Baroque period, French Impressionism, and contemporary repertoire. First, we decided Debussy's Petite Suite. It's very familiar to many audiences. Then we also chose works that are less frequently heard in concert, such as Max Reger's arrangement of Bach's Toccata's Fugue and Nikolai Kapustin's Sinfonietta, which is an arrangement of his own orchestral work.
0: Coming into this collaboration, what impressed you or struck you most about your mix of commonalities and distinctives as musicians?
1: So we came from very different backgrounds, as you know. But at the same time, all three of us are quite serious and hardworking musicians. We practice a lot and we research the music very seriously. So our collaboration was not so difficult from the beginning. As for piano duo, the repertoire was demanding and required many hours of rehearsal. We rehearsed for about 40 hours in total across 10 sessions. I have never imagined so many rehearsals we would we would do, but we did. It wasn't easy. As rehearsal continued, our conversations became more open and more honest. Musically, we had no problem, but how to interpret the music? We had so much discussion. And looking back, I think the process taught us a great deal about communication, not only in music, but also with each other.
0: What was the most surprising thing you found out?
1: Sunny is Korean and I am Japanese. We were born in East Asia. We have very much in common culturally. So I was not so much surprised with her personality and musicality also. So we had no problem. But as said, the pieces were so difficult to overcome. Yeah.
2: Actually, I could listen to Mariko's playing through Double Pentagon YouTube channel, but Mariko couldn't see or listen to or watch my playing. I hide everything my recording before, but even one just playing, then I could see Mariko practice a lot. She's really working hard person. I was quite nervous because I was away from the music many years, and then I'm also full-time teaching. So compared to her, my practicing time is way, way shorter than her. So I was really worried if
0: Mariko was shaking her head vigorously.
2: You know, musically, when we discuss something, no issues. We listen each other, and especially Mariko is very well-organized person. And she study hard, and then she always record our rehearsal. Then she just listened to it again. Then she analyzed it again. And then she always brought something new that we can just apply for. I really appreciate about that. She approaches very analytic, not just emotional, like not impromptu. She's always well organized. So that's really inspired me a lot because it's a different background. She's not only just major in music, and she studied a lot, she practices a lot. She knows many different point of view. She calculates everything. If I imagine that, she has a notebook and then she has many post-it there. Line.
1: The important I don't marking. Have that.
2: Imagine.
1: Maybe inside the brain.
2: Yeah, she already trained that way. So it's very amazing. And then the most important thing, now we have a concert mate, not only for the practice, then whenever we just see the good concert, we go together. We sit beside each other. Recently, we just watched the Ray Chen's concert, three of us. And then another, the French pianist came to the
1: Alliance Francaise.
2: We attend that concert together. So that changed my life a lot.
1: But I think it was very important for us to create music together because especially forehands requires mutual trust so much because we share one instrument. So such communication, aside from rehearsals, was very important to us.
0: Josh, you're a little bit of the odd man out, being not only the only wind player and the Filipino, but the bunso, or the youngest of the trio.
3: So, you know, I'm not just young because of my age, but because of my playing experience. So, you know, I just started playing flute later 2019.
0: Oh.
3: Yeah, so that's so late. I came from the seminary from high school, so almost 6 years, and then 2 years in college. During my high school days, I learned how to play pipe organ there, but just the basics. Also piano during my second year on philosophy college. I've met a friend, a flutist from Taytay Rizal, and then I found the sound of flute is beautiful, so I got interested with that instrument. I bought a very cheap one from online. Yeah, I just started searching, looking for some videos from YouTube. I got this video of Emmanuel Pahud.
0: Emmanuel
3: Yeah, if you
0: Pahud,
3: know
0: yeah.
3: him, this Mozart in G major. That's my first piece. After that video, I decided to shift from philo to music, of course. I only got 3 months preparation for the audition in UP College. For a 3 month preparation, you will not enter a music school. So I failed. And then I found out this St. Scholastica's College, and then they accepted me. And then there, I met my teacher, Ma'am Cristal, and Sir Raymond Sarial. They taught me how to do collaborations through chamber music. At first, I cannot understand why they're teaching me chamber music. I want to do solos. But I think after my first Namsha, Ma'am Cristal introduced me to Manila Symphony Orchestra. There, I see that the third flute, piccolo, third flute slash piccolo. Yeah, and then there, I understand why they teach me chamber music. So I think our strength, the three of us, since I played at the third flute, I can easily adjust, especially doing a sonata. And also, they're both accompanists for a long time. So it's easy for us to adjust with each other, exchanging ideas.
0: How did you find playing the Japanese and Korean works on the program?
3: Of course, the style's different, especially the Korean piece. It's quite hard for me to do that piece because it's very different. Our first rehearsal, I remember, with Mom Mariko, the rhythm is so different. But we understand the rhythm by Mom Sunny. She's tapping the table like that, doing the rhythm, the right rhythm. Then there, we understand.
1: There is a piece titled Oriental Flute. Oriental flute means traditional Korean flute, I think. That's why the flutist should play like an Oriental flute. The sound is totally different from the modern flute, I think. But Joshua was playing very beautifully. Sounded like a real Oriental flute, I think.
3: So that part, the Oriental flute, I listened to so many Korean pieces, traditional Korean flute. And then there I got those styles.
0: Any personal highlights for this concert?
2: If you have a chance to watch our performing, if Double Pentagon release it, then you will see my smiling face when I play the Kapustin Sinfonietta, especially the
0: Yes.
2: first movement. I couldn't stop laughing. It doesn't mean that I was satisfying my playing, no. But I told Mariko several times, I love this music so much. So I really see the power of music whenever we practice Kapustin. Especially the first movement is like celebrating that I'm coming back to the music field. Whenever I just got stressed or feel less energy, I just turn on that music again that really gave me more energy. As you notice that I have always like very high tensions, then Mariko is very calm, but she looks very gentle, but she's quite funny.
1: She's very humorous.
2: Yeah, to understand the jazzy music, it's not jazz, but it's very jazzy.
0: Right.
2: So we try to practice the metronome upbeat. The normally when we practice with metronome in classic music, we just give a beat on the first and third beat, but we try to practice with the second and fourth beats, like one, two, three, four, so that we just make the jazzy accent more. We try to move our body more. Not so girly, not so gentle, which is more with more on jazzy vibe. The music itself, it cured me a lot, so.
1: Yeah, same
0: Really? Okay.
1: boosting. As Sunny said, I am a little bit too analytical, but I like to read score very detailed. And Kapustin's score is very detailed. For example, there are so many articulation marks on every page. Staccato, staccatissimo, tenuto, and normal accent. So many things. And we spent a lot of time discussing how to interpret them together. While rehearsing, also online, we discussed a lot, sending our interpretation with score marking and sending other reference materials. It's like a nerd. That's why by the time of the concert, I felt we were genuinely creating something together at last. And that was very exciting for me.

0: Now that's music to make anyone smile. The first movement of Nikolai Kapustin's Sinfonietta for Four Hands, Opus 49, as performed by pianists Mariko Okeda and Sunny Ju. The Kapustin was definitely a highlight from Double Pentagon's Chamber Music Concert No. 7 last May, but there were more, and we have yet to hear from the performances of Namsia winner, flutist Joshua Agapito. After the break, we continue our interview and music from across the seas. I'm Tiffany, and this is DZFE's Maestro Filipino.
1: As crazy ideas go, Jesus' idea of feeding a crowd of 5,000 with two small fish and five loaves of bread, it's right up there, wouldn't you agree? I mean, what was he thinking? Hi, I'm Bernie Diamond, and welcome again to Fresh. Gladys Aylward had little formal education, almost no money, and so was rejected by countless missionary societies. But with barely enough for a one-way train ticket, she set out alone to China, trusting God to use what she had. Over the years, God multiplied her small offering into extraordinary influence. She established an inn to share the gospel, became a trusted advisor to a Chinese mandarin, and reformed cruel prison practices, and during the Japanese invasion, led over 100 orphan children on a perilous 100-mile journey to safety. What had begun with a handful of resources in God's hands became a lifeline for countless lives. Confronted by Jesus' crazy idea of feeding the 5,000, John chapter 6, verses 7 to 9, Philip answered, "We would all have to work a month to buy enough bread for each person here to have only a little piece." Another follower there was Andrew, the brother of Simon Peter. Andrew said, "Here's a boy with five loaves of barley bread and two little fish, but that's not enough for so many people." Yet Jesus blessed those meager morsels, feeding the whole crowd.

0: with 12 baskets of leftovers to spare. 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
2: Double Pentagons Across the Seas featured an unconventional trio of musicians, flutist Joshua Agapito and pianists Mariko Okeda and Sunny Ju. We'll be hearing excerpts from the flute and piano works, Yuko Oebayashi's Flute Sonata, featuring Joshua and Sunny, and then Kim Han Ki's Simple Suite No. 1, featuring Joshua and Mariko, together with the rest of the interview. Joshua, what was your favorite part?
3: So my favorite part, after they play the piece, it's my time, of course. When I stand up there, it's like I'm in a different country, because there are a lot of Koreans, Japanese. So when I play the Ubayashi Sonata, the second movement of Ubayashi Sonata is so hard. We need to be very synchronized with each other. Because from the start up to end, it's the same tempo, same rhythm. On the last part of the second movement, my air was out. So some notes were cracking. I didn't play some measures. I don't get nervous that time. But it's funny because all of my practices, I played it well. But during that concert, my air got out.
2: So this is your favorite part of the program?
3: Yeah.

0: It's interesting that you said you felt as if you were in another country. You have plans of actually going to another country for your further studies.
1: So after my first NAMSIA, I auditioned for a master class in Italy. I went there. I played my semifinal piece that time, Potar Taktakishvili, Sonata for Flute and Piano. Then they got amazed, my teachers there. So after our last day, they asked me to consider Italy for my master's degree. But first, they told me that I need to change my flute. My flute now is a vintage one, 1985 flute, a pearl flute. It looks beautiful, but it's too old for me. I need a modern one, a new flute first. Then that's the time I will try to audition to schools.
0: I mean, for somebody who started quite late, you're very committed to making music your career. What has inspired your commitment?
1: I think it's because of my teachers, of course, especially Mom Crystal. She's my first teacher. When I'm starting learning the flute, she always asks me to do scales, like it's 1 a.m.
0: Oh dear.
1: Like, yeah, she will message me that,
0: oh wow.
1: Send me a video, do this scale. It's pandemic. I have a lot of time to do it. But because she's still awake that time, she'll message me, do this, that. She is so strict and she gave me a lot of exercises. My style today, I got it from Sir Raymond Sariano. He is a very different flutist, I think.
0: Well, Joshua, it seems all that mentorship and hard work paid off. Last question for Mariko and Sunny. Now, as musicians who have made the Philippines your home, and with your years of cross-cultural perspective, what would you say most people miss about music making in Manila? Mariko, you've enjoyed a very vibrant last 2 years concertizing.
2: One thing that has impressed me is how much music activity is taking place in Manila. There are many talented musicians and many interesting projects. But unless you are already connected to the music community, it can be very difficult to find out about smaller concerts and events. I think there is great potential to connect those performances with a wider audience, including the international community living in Manila. That's why I really appreciate organizations like Double Pentagon Concerts. It provides performance opportunities for musicians from varied backgrounds and helps bring new audiences into the local music scene.
0: And you, Sunny, especially after all those years of not performing, you came back into this scene.
3: As Mariko said, in the Philippines, there are lots of talented people. And then even the people are not major in music, although they are not musicians, they are musical.
0: Mm-hmm.
3: They're very musical. I came to the Philippines 2006, and then I used to run a music school for 10 years. Then before I went to Australia, we traveled a lot. Compared to 2000, early 2000, nowadays, lots of different kinds of concerts are ongoing, different programs also. So that made me really happy to see that. But I want to say something about the education. When I studied music in Korea, that's already many years back, 30, 40 years back. That time, we were also struggling, less of income. But still, we did our best to produce more concert, and then begging government to help musicians, artists. We educate kids a lot. In my ages, in Korea, almost all kids learn piano for many years. Although they didn't pursue music in their career, they are still enjoying music. So they are the one who buy and pay for the concert. They pay. They are the ticket power. The classic music requires lots of education. Really, we have to educate them how to listen, how to interpret. It takes long time. Although we can't teach kids instruments, if we guide them, music is not far from you. It's very near to you. Then we just including those education into their, even in public schools, then they just grow up with music. No, the base will be expanded. And then musical events arise from there. So we have to see the next generation. That's most important. Like whenever we go to concert, most of people are quite old. Barely we see the very young people. And they only like who into music, like Joshua generation. So for example, Ray Chen concert, there were lots of young people, but mostly they were involved in music. They learned music. So music education in public school from scratch. I just want them to be exposed more. We cannot design the school program. No, maybe not. But we try. We just encourage them to include music education. And then also we just keep requesting government, help musicians. Help musicians, please. Maybe within just some year, there will be no changes, but just keep asking. And then one more thing is like, I was amazed how Filipino genuinely enjoyed the music. Last year when I played for Joshua in Namsha, one thing was very surprised me. The waiting room, the older candidates were so close together. They talked together with a happy smile. I never see it before in Korea. Super competitive in Korea. We never talk to each other. I'm sorry to say that, but sometimes soloists never allow me to talk to other soloists. They're very sensitive and then very competitive. Competition is important, but not only for that. Music is really enjoyable. So in the waiting area, all the candidates were so busy to talk each other. Their happy smile increased them, and then no hesitate to play in front of them was like really, really surprised me. Amazing power. That's the power of the Filipino.

The second and third movements, Oriental Flute and Cheerfulness, from Korean composer Kim Han-ki's Simple Suite No. 1 for flute and piano, performed by flutist Joshua Agapito and pianist Mariko Okeda. And earlier, we also heard the breathless Presto Finale from the Flute Sonata of Yuko Oebayashi, in which Joshua was joined by pianist Sunny Ju. We'll return to Mariko and Sunny's electric performance of Kapustin's Sinfonietta, Opus 49, to close the hour. This is a concluding rondo.

Just brimming with joie de vivre, the final movement of Nikolai Kapustin's Sinfonietta for Four Hands, Opus 49, as played by Mariko Okeda and Sunny Ju. Together with Joshua Agapito, they featured in the Double Pentagon Chamber Music Concert Across the Seas, which took place last May. If you want to revisit the recording of this concert, make sure to visit the YouTube channel of Richard C. Facunda or follow Double Pentagon Concerts on Facebook. 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This is Tiffany. Thank you for listening.

0: This is Max McLean. Do you want proof that God is living within you? Listen to the Bible from 1 John 4. Dear friends, since God so loved us, we also ought to love one another. No one has ever seen God, but if we love one another, God lives in us, and His love is made complete in us. We know that we live in Him and He in us because He has given us His Spirit. And we have seen and testified that the Father has sent His Son to be the Savior of the world. If anyone acknowledges that Jesus is the Son of God, God lives in him and he in God. And so we know and rely on the love God has for us. From 1 John 4, listen to the Bible. It's great for the soul.
1: The Bible says that faith comes by hearing. 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
1: Welcome to Nightlights. I'm David Brent Johnson. In the late 1960s, a young vibraphonist and a veteran saxophonist of the West Coast hard bop scene teamed up to form one of the era's most formidable combos, making albums for the Blue Note and mainstream labels, and forging a modernistic sound that drew on modal and spiritual jazz, unusual time signatures, funk-inspired grooves, and other musical and cultural influences of the times. It's When Harold Met Bobby, the Bobby Hutcherson Harold Land Quintet, coming up on this edition of Nightlights.

of the swirling and surging sounds of jazz in the late 1960s, amid the beginnings of Miles Davis's electric explorations and the free jazz movement's embrace of black liberation, a new jazz group formed that drew on those influences and others to create music that transcended the familiar, while still rooted in a primarily acoustic setting and led by two musicians half a generation apart. Saxophonist and flutist Harold Land turned 39 in 1967, nearly the same age as John Coltrane when he died that summer. Land had begun to incorporate Coltrane's adventurous influence into his West Coast hard bop style, forged in recordings with stalwarts such as trumpeter Clifford Brown, pianist Elmo Hope, drummer Max Roach, and bassist Curtis Counts. Vibraphonist Bobby Hutcherson, 26 when he and Land teamed up at the end of that year, was a California native who'd spent the past several years in New York City, appearing on landmark albums by Jackie McLean, Herbie Hancock, Eric Dolphy, Andrew Hill, and others, as well as beginning his own run of leader dates on the Blue Note label. He was already being celebrated as the best vibraphonist to hit the scene since Milt Jackson and could play in a wide variety of musical contexts. The Hutcherson Land Group began in 1967 after Hutcherson returned from the East Coast and caught Land playing at a club in Los Angeles. Not long after that, Hutcherson played on Land's album The Peacemaker, and Land eventually followed Hutcherson back to New York City in 1968, where their emerging quintet played at Slug Saloon and the Village Vanguard before recording an album under Hutcherson's name for the Blue Note label. The pianist at the time was a young Chick Corea, who later praised the group for its rapport, lyricism, openness, and ability to make every performance of any particular tune unique. Here they are doing Bobby Hutcherson's Herzog on Nightlights.

The Bobby Hutcherson Harold Land Quintet performing Hutcherson's composition Herzog from the 1968 Blue Note album Total Eclipse, with Chick Corea on piano, Reggie Johnson on bass, and Joe Chambers on drums. Corea was in the group only briefly, but the Hutcherson Land Quintet featured several other key musicians in its relatively brief run, such as pianist Stanley Cowell and Joe Sample, and drummer Joe Chambers, all of whom contributed compositions to the band's working repertoire. Chambers, a conservatory-trained musician whose brother was a classical composer, favored unusual time signatures, such as the use of 11/8 in this composition recorded by the group for Blue Note, Ruth, on Nightlights.

Vibraphonist Bobby Hutcherson and saxophonist Harold Land doing Ruth, written by the group's drummer Joe Chambers, with Stanley Cowell on piano and Reggie Johnson on bass, from the album Spiral, recorded for Blue Note in 1968, but not released until 1979. In addition to their quintet, Hutcherson and Land also played notable roles on a run of three late 1960s albums by Gerald Wilson's West Coast-based big band, now considered by jazz historians to be one of the best big bands of that era, and much like the quintet, achieving an energetically modern sound that was engagingly new and familiar at the same time. And Hutcherson and Land's group opened for Miles Davis's now legendary so-called Lost Quintet at the 1969 Antibes Jazz Festival. Jazz writer Mark Stryker and others have noted a kinetic leap in the Hutcherson-Land Quintet's live performances, especially on more expansive versions of tunes the group had recorded in the studio for Blue Note. Here's the quintet at Antibes performing Joe Chambers' Spiral on Nightlights.

Vibraphonist Bobby Hutcherson and saxophonist Harold Land performing Joe Chambers' Spiral live at the Antibes Jazz Festival in 1969 with Stanley Cowell on piano, Reggie Johnson on bass, and Chambers on drums. I'll have more of the Bobby Hutcherson-Harold Land Quintet's music in just a few moments. You can listen to many previous Nightlights programs on our website at WFI.

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1: I'm featuring recordings made by vibraphonist Bobby Hutcherson and saxophonist Harold Land on this edition of Nightlights. Formed in 1968, the group recorded 7 albums in the span of 4 years and played festivals and nightclubs as well. Propelled by the modern swing of Hutcherson's vibe playing and Land's increasingly Coltrane-influenced tenor sax, and able to draw on a series of outstanding pianists and drummers who also contributed to its repertoire, the quintet never broke big, but has found much favor among jazz writers and fans and historians in its aftermath. In February of 1970, Downbeat published a profile of the group titled Merge that captured the contrast between the band's co-leaders. Hutcherson, sporting blue denim trousers and jacket and a luxuriant natural hairstyle, might be an organizer for CORE, were it not for the impish grin which appears whenever something amuses him, wrote Downbeat writer Bill McLarney. Land, close-cropped and attired in conservative good taste, is less overtly emotional, surveying the scene with the composed air of a man who knows that things are neither as good as they should be nor as bad as they could be. In the same article, Hutcherson laid out the group's creed. Our public is always looking for something new. Our group, like a lot of other groups in the situation we're in, not being a top-name group, is searching around to find that something new, that next extension, an extension of the evolution that we've had, of all the music that happened before. They'll know when we find it. Around this time, Hutcherson and Land also appeared in the Jane Fonda movie They Shoot Horses, Don't They?, playing in a Depression-era big band, and they continued to record for Blue Note. These two Bobby Hutcherson compositions show the range of the group's repertoire, from lyrical ballads to groove-driven tunes, beginning with a short piece that jazz writer Bob Blumenthal says was inspired by Hutcherson's and fellow jazz artist Albert Stinson's sessions playing Eric Satie's four-hand piano inventions. Here's Come Spring on Nightlights.

Bobby Hutcherson and Harold Land performing Hutcherson's composition with Joe Sample on electric piano, John Williams on electric bass, and Mickey Roker on drums from the 1970 Hutcherson Land Blue Note album San Francisco. Hutcherson's Come Spring before that with Stanley Cowell on piano, Reggie Johnson on bass, and Joe Chambers on drums from the Blue Note album Medina, recorded in 1969 but not released until a decade later. It seems unlikely that the Hutcherson Land Quintet will fall into the rut which afflicts several otherwise excellent groups who seem to do nothing but replay their own albums, wrote Bill McLarney in his 1970 profile, but he also cited the difficulty the group was already experiencing in finding enough work and retaining its rhythm section. The partnership soldiered on through 1971, producing the ambitious and expansive album Now, and two dates under Land's name for the mainstream label that showed the group continuing to move forward creatively. But by the end of the year, they had disbanded. Land and Hutcherson would both continue their successful careers in jazz and would record together again in the future, but the legacy of their partnership resides in the superlative run of records they made in the late 1960s and the beginning of the 1970s. I'll close with music from Land's 1971 album, A New Shade of Blue. Harold Land, Bobby Hutcherson, and Entombe on Nightlights.

I closed with Bobby Hutcherson and Harold Land performing M'Tume with Bill Henderson on keyboards, Buster Williams on bass, Billy Hart on drums, and James M'Tume Foreman on congas from Land's 1971 album, A New Shade of Blue. Thanks for tuning in to this edition of Nightlights. Special thanks to Mark Stryker. 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Nightlights is a production of WFIU and part of the educational mission of Indiana University. I'm David Brent Johnson, wishing you good listening for the week ahead.

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1: 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Antonino Benaventura's Youth, Lucio San Pedro's Concerto in D Minor, Artie Shaw's Clarinet Concerto, and George Gershwin's Porgy and Bess, a symphonic picture for orchestra arranged by Robert Russell Bennett. Soloists are Jean Marquez on violin and Jason Marquez on clarinet. The Manila Symphony Orchestra in Liberation, 80 years of the Philippine Republic, July 4, 7:30 p.m. at the Manila Metropolitan Theater. For ticket inquiries, visit the Manila Symphony Orchestra Facebook page.
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From Psalm 139, The Wings of the Morning, the music of John Rutter, directed by John Rutter, the Cambridge Singers, beginning The Sound of Majesty. Well, welcome to our program. That is probably one of the lesser known of Mr. Rutter's works, of which there are so many, but Wings of the Morning, that wonderful truth that wherever we may go, it is totally impossible to evade the presence of God. That is Psalm 139, and what a great truth. Well, we're glad you're with us. I'm Greg Wheatley, and we have nearly 1 hour as we look ahead to today's program, time for some great music, and we are glad that you've joined us. We're going to hear a couple of selections next that have to do with God's provision, and specifically provision that is described in the Scripture as being like a shepherd caring for his sheep or his lambs. We're going to hear first an instrumental rendition of the tune, My Shepherd Will Supply My Need. This tune is sometimes known as the tune Resignation. The text, if we were hearing the text, would be a paraphrase of Psalm 23, The Lord is My Shepherd. And we'll hear cellist Ann Martindale Williams, My Shepherd Will Supply My Need. And immediately following that, The Lord is My Shepherd, Psalm 23. This is the Franz Schubert setting. And for that, we'll hear the Capital University Chapel Choir. Two selections next about God as our shepherd.

The Franz Schubert setting of Psalm 23. The Lord is my shepherd, I shall not want. The women of the Capital University Chapel Choir here on The Sound of Majesty. And just before that, Ann Martindale Williams, cellist, along with Stephen Nielsen, pianist, My Shepherd Will Supply My Need. Well, this is The Sound of Majesty, and let's enjoy one more selection that is pastoral, if you will, having to do with the Lord as a shepherd. This one brings us to more modern times in terms of its composition. The music by William Bradbury, the text attributed to Dorothy Thrupp, Savior, like a shepherd lead us, much we need thy tender care. Here is soloist Gerard Sundberg.

the typical sound of some of our early American hymnody sung by the musicians of the Melodious Accord with Alice Parker, who is, of course, herself quite a champion of our early American heritage in music. That's a text of Isaac Watts paraphrasing part of Psalm 90. Return, O God, return, O God of love, return. Well, before we take a break here in the Sound of Majesty, time for one more piece of music. This is a setting of John Ferguson. The text is by Timothy Dudley Smith. He comes to us as one unknown, a breath unseen, unheard, as though within a heart of stone or shriveled seed in darkness sown, a pulse of being stirred. He comes in truth when faith is grown, believed, obeyed, adored, the Christ in all the Scriptures shown, as yet unseen but not unknown, our Savior and our Lord.

0: the St. Olaf Canterai and the setting of John Ferguson of the Timothy Dudley Smith text, He Comes to Us as One Unknown. We'll be back in just a moment with more music.
1: This is John MacArthur with another edition of Portraits of Grace. Christian love is not provoked, wrote Paul in 1 Corinthians 13:5. It doesn't respond in anger to offenses committed against it. Such graciousness is uncommon in our society, which teaches us to fight for our personal rights and retaliate when we don't get what we think we deserve. As a Christian, you must resist such influences by focusing on your spiritual duty rather than your rights. If you expect nothing from the world, then you won't be angered or disappointed when nothing comes. Remember, God is the giver of every good and perfect gift, so humble yourself before Him and let Him exalt you at the proper time. This is John MacArthur, looking forward to bringing you more Portraits of Grace.

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The City of London Sinfonia, directed by John Rutter, beginning this second portion of The Sound of Majesty, the music of George Frideric Handel. Well, hello, I'm Greg Wheatley, and if you're just joining us, welcome to this second portion, or welcome back, as the case might be. We're glad you've joined us for today's Sound of Majesty. Next, we're going to hear the St. Olaf Choir. This is a text that is really an English translation, but it's such a wonderful hymn, and if you listen carefully to the text, I think you'll see why this is such a great text, such a profound text. Listen to this. O day full of grace which we behold, now gently to view ascending, thou over the earth thy reign unfold, good cheer to all mortals lending, that children of light in every clime may prove that the night is ending. How blessed was that gracious midnight hour when God in our flesh was given. Then flush the dawn with light and power that spread over the darkened heaven. Then rose over the world that sun divine which gloom from our hearts hath driven. Yea, were every tree endowed with speech, and every leaflet singing, they never with praise God's worth could reach, though earth with their praise were ringing. Who fully could praise the light of life, who light to our souls is bringing? With joy we depart for the promised land, and there we shall walk in endless light.

Pam Adams, and Fairest Lord Jesus. Revelation 1 describes Jesus Christ like this: I turned to see the voice that was speaking with me, and having turned, I saw seven golden lampstands, and in the middle of the lampstands, one like a son of man, clothed in a robe reaching to the feet, and girded across his breast with a golden girdle. John, describing his vision of the glorified Christ. Here is music from K. Lee Scott, The Glory of Christ.

That's the music of Kay Lee Scott and the Lee Scott Singers, The Glory of Christ. Well, we mentioned that that takes its text from Revelation chapter 1, or the idea of that text comes out of Revelation 1, where John sees this glorious vision of a glorified Jesus Christ. Here is a piece of music that is widely divergent in its style from that one, but it talks about John the Revelator.

John the Revelator. That is the Calvin College Alumni Choir, directed by Pearl Shengquan, and the memorable arrangement of Paul Caldwell and Sean Ivory, John the Revelator. Thank you again for joining us. We hope perhaps as well you'll tell someone else about our program in the coming days. I'm Greg Wheatley. Thanks for joining us, and we'll see you next time.

0: year was 1748, and the seas were getting rough. John Newton, the ship captain, was at the helm. He was tough, and people knew his reputation. He had his own slave-trading ship, and this voyage was as hard and as mean as any other. In fact, the rough life was all he had ever known since he was a boy on his father's slave ship. Now he was a man in charge, and he meant business. But that stormy day of March the 10th would change his life forever. Deep in his heart, Newton wasn't sure he could weather this storm. For the first time that he could remember, he was scared. On board was a copy of Thomas à Kempis's classical devotional, The Imitation of Christ. The salvation message in this book struck a nerve in a way that he could never forget. It wasn't long before Newton accepted Christ as his savior. By the end of his life, he was one of England's best-known and best-loved preachers. And guess what else? You've probably heard a little song he wrote along the way. It's called Amazing Grace. Have you ever thought that you are too hardened for God's love? There's no such thing as a person who's beyond the reach of his grace. And John Newton would tell you that face to face if he were alive today. So would countless heroes of faith through the years. If being too bad is your excuse for saying no to God, well, that's not good enough.
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Who's driving that truck? Increasingly, the answer is no one. Driverless semi-trucks are traversing Texas, Arizona, and Arkansas, and they soon may be headed your way. These big rigs are toting around all kinds of cargo.

PepsiCo has partnered with Gatik AI, an autonomous driving startup, to create the largest driverless commercial freight line to date. 41 box trucks with this tech are making deliveries for Pepsi and Doritos with plans to expand. They're powered by regular gas engines and have cameras on the front and back with all kinds of sensors. But why opt for these trucks? Well, they promise a near-perfect on-time delivery score, and they say there's no driver to call in sick. These driverless trucks remind us we're limited. We're designed by God to need rest, to need Him. And that dependency is no weakness. It's a good thing to need Jesus. Welcome to Haven Today. I'm David Wolin, sharing the great story that's all about Jesus. We're in a series called The Promise of Jesus. And today we're going to continue our study in John 17 and what some have called the high priestly prayer. Put simply, Jesus prays for himself and then for his followers and then for us. Yes, Jesus looks into the future to pray for his church yet to come, and that includes us all the way here in the 21st century, people like you and me following Jesus. And it's astonishing to think about this. I think it's even more riveting to hear through John these very words that Jesus prayed for you and me. Right before this moment, Jesus had been praying for his disciples, and then he begins to pray for us. He says, "My prayer is not for them alone. I pray also for those who will believe in me through their message." And so today I'm really looking forward to sharing this with you. And to help me do that, we're going to hear from my friend and predecessor, Charles Morris. Now, if you're a longtime Haven listener, then of course you're going to recognize his voice. Haven has a long history. In fact, we're the longest running daily Christian radio program on the air. I'm the fifth host. Before me, Charles Morris was at the helm for 25 years, and many others have labored faithfully at Haven, going all the way back to our original founder of what was then called the Haven of Rest. He went by the name First Mate Bob on the air. But much has changed since 1934, and yet the heart of Haven has not. Every day we aim to spotlight Jesus Christ, who is and always will be our sure and steady anchor through the storms of life. And we're coming now to our fiscal year end. The deadline is June 30th, and the stakes are high. We started the month needing to raise $764,000, and we've made great progress. We're about two-thirds of the way there, but we still need Haven listeners to stand with us to make it all the way to the finish line. So would you do that today? And when you give, don't forget to request your copy of Light of the World on DVD. This really is a phenomenally well-done film. There's zero cringe throughout. I appreciated that. But it's also depicting the life of Jesus, and I care a lot about that. They honored the Lord, and they were faithful with the gospel. And there's even an invitation to follow Jesus at the end of the film. So if you haven't gotten your copy yet, you need to. There are kids in your life that need to see this. And now, getting us started, here's Mike Donahay and a song simply called Unity.

0: This is Haven Today. I'm David Wolin. With me is Charles Morris, and we're continuing in John 17. It's the promise of Jesus.
1: David, here we are back again, working our way through this great prayer, high priestly prayer that Jesus left for us, longest prayer recorded for us in all the Bible by our Savior and our Lord. We're back to John 17 again.
0: That's right. We're hearing Jesus praying for us. You know, we pray for each other. We often say things like, I'll be praying for you. Hopefully we follow through on that when we do. But, you know, just a side comment, rather than telling someone you'll pray for them, I found it's better if you could just do it right there. Seize the moment. Pray for them. And when you do that, it's ensuring that you won't forget. But, you know, being prayed for in person is a double blessing because you get to hear yourself being prayed for. That's faith building. And we know prayer is more than well wishes. God hears our prayers and responds. Well, this week in John 17, we've heard the Lord Jesus praying out loud as well. He's praying for himself, then for the 11 remaining disciples. And here, in the verses we'll be in today, Jesus is praying for you and me. In fact, all who will yet believe in him, even 2,000 years later. So starting in verse 20 of John 17, Jesus prays this. My prayer is not for them alone. I pray also for those who will believe in me through their message. So up until this point, Jesus was praying specifically for his disciples, for their future ministry. Now he's praying for the result of that ministry, namely you and me, those who will believe in Jesus through their message. What was the message of those disciples? Well, do you have a Bible nearby? Pick it up. Now you're holding that message in your hands. The New Testament was written by these disciples and those directly connected to their teaching, who were called by Jesus to write down the message for us. And where did they get the message? Well, they got it from Jesus. Earlier in John's Gospel, Jesus promised to send the Spirit, telling the disciples, "You also must testify, for you have been with me from the beginning." And then Jesus expanded on that a little later, saying, "When he, the Spirit of truth, comes, he will guide you into all the truth. He will not speak on his own. He will speak only what he hears, and he will tell you what is yet to come. He will glorify me, because it is from me that he will receive what he will make known to you." So this is the message you and I received through the disciples and their message that we might believe in Jesus. Now, what was Jesus praying for you and for me and for all the church and every generation yet to come? Well, you can sum it all up in one word, unity. Unity. It's a small word, but a big concept. In a moment, Charles Morris will be expanding on this since Jesus has much more to say on this topic in the next few verses, but it begins with Jesus saying this. He prays that all of them, that is, we who believe, that all of them may be one, Father, just as you are in me and I am in you, that they may be one. More than a decade ago, the true story of the 1936 American Olympic rowing team became a New York Times bestseller. And then a few years ago, The Boys in the Boat was released as a major film. It's a great story, very tastefully made, also rare coming out of secular Hollywood, but I bring it up right now because it was a movie, at least in the end, about unity. It was the true story of the American men's rowing team, technically you'd call that crew, an 8-man rowing team who competed in the 1936 Olympics, and they broke records and competed on the world stage, but the key to their greatness was perfect unity. The slightest deviation, even for a second, could have derailed their team. And it was because they were one in this story that the whole world took notice and recognized their greatness. And we're still telling the story. Unity is rare. It gets noticed. And Jesus also has a comparison for what unity looks like, except that he doesn't use an example like I just did from the world we live in or the world of the first century or from creation like he did in chapter 15 with the vine and the branches. The reference point Jesus gives us is something the disciples have virtually no understanding about. Jesus does that kind of thing just a handful of times in the Gospels, and each time it's because he's talking about something that's so profound, so great, so sublime and magnificent that he's unwilling to bring it down to our terms. Instead, he calls us up into what we can barely contemplate, but to do any less would fall short of the glory of what Jesus wants us to see and wants us to know. So listen now to what Jesus prays for you and me, that they may be one, Father. And here it is, just as you are in me and I am in you, may they also be in us so that the world may believe that you have sent me. Charles, these are deep waters, and they'll get deeper even more so as we keep going. You want to take us through the end of verse 23?
1: I would be happy to. In this portion of the high priestly prayer, Jesus speaks not only of the unity, David, that you were just speaking of between Jesus and the Father, but of the unity between believers in all times and places. We are one with God. We are one with another. Here are Jesus' words from verses 21 through 23. May they also be in us so that the world may believe that you have sent me. I have given them the glory that you gave me, that they may be one as we are one, I and them, and you and me, so that they may be brought to complete unity. Then the world will know that you sent me and have loved them even as you have loved me. Here in these short verses, John 17, Jesus pointing to two inseparable relationships. First, the relationship between believers and God, and then the relationship between fellow believers. As followers of Jesus, we can say with full assurance that we are one with him. We don't become Jesus, but by faith we now find ourselves in Jesus. He's our home. He's our dwelling place. He's our new identity. Paul the Apostle describes this reality in Galatians 2. I've been crucified with Christ. I no longer live. Christ lives in me. The life I now live in the body, I live by faith in the Son of God, who loved me and gave himself for me. It's no longer us who lives, but it's Christ who lives in us. Jesus promised that this would be true. Sometimes it may not feel that way. There are days when we wonder if we're truly Christians, especially after committing some major sin, but if we trust in him and believe that he paid for our sins, then we're no longer united to that old sinful nature. Behold, we are a new creation. We're now united to Jesus. But that's not all. Jesus speaks of our union with him and also our union with other believers. Now, for some, this may be hard to understand. You might say, well, yes, I know I'm united to Christ. He's my Savior. He's my Lord. But how am I one with other Christians? Think of all the barriers we have. We speak different languages. We come from various parts of the world. We may have different opinions on certain political issues. And don't even get me started on the different denominations out there. How are Christians one with each other? This seems like a future hope rather than a present reality. Well, for all the differences that Christians have, the cultural, some theological, we are united because we share the same Savior. We have an inseparable bond with believers in the United States, in Canada, in the Philippines, Africa, all over the world, because we're united to the one true Lord Jesus Christ. There's a purpose for this unity. It involves the whole world. Did you catch that? Jesus mentioned it twice in this prayer. The purpose of Christian unity is so that the world may know him. When the church enjoys complete unity, then the world will know that the Father sent Jesus and that the Father loves the church just as he loves his Son. Does this bring conviction to your heart? It does to me. When we're more interested in building up walls rather than building bridges to other believers, we're not pointing the watching world to Jesus. We must not forget the famous words of our Lord, "They will know you by your love." Does this world know you are a Christian by your love? Or do they just hear your harsh words? I'm sad to say that I think the world knows us more by the latter than the former. But this isn't the end of our story. We are truly one with God and one another. So what are we to do? We live in that truth, and that begins with you and me. We can live in unity. We can do it here and now, just like those boys on the boat in that movie that was a famous book before it went to Hollywood. Are there people at your church who are in need? You have an opportunity to show that unity by offering assistance or a home-cooked meal. Did you see yet another fight on social media between Christians, name-calling, slander maybe even as well? You can respond with love with this prayer from our Lord, that we may be one just as Jesus and the Father are one. This world is watching. They're looking for any excuse to brush off Jesus. I'm not saying there are valid reasons to reject Jesus, but let's not make our poor testimony one of those reasons. Let's use our lives to witness to the life-changing power of the gospel, the good news of Jesus Christ that can bring even the most opposite of people together. And that's true unity. And that was Jesus' prayer. And I hope you believe it and are living it today.

0: United in Christ and united together, we're called to take the good news to the world, to let the nations be glad. It's an inspiring song from the Mats, Matt Boswell and Matt Papa. This is Haven Today. I'm David Wolin. And it's been a blessing to dive into John 17 with my friend Charles Morris. We recorded these messages back in February of 2024, and I'm so glad to get to share them with you again while I'm taking a little time away this week. Hearing these messages from the past reminds me that no matter what decade you may have listened to Haven, this has always been an All About Jesus ministry. That was true with First Mate Bob back in the 30s to Charles Morris the last couple of decades, and today it still is. We want every listener to behold and follow Jesus Christ. It was a ministry that began long ago in the hard times. It continued through the Great Depression, World War II, the Cold War, and beyond. All the way through, the Lord has kept Haven on the air as a haven of rest for listeners, and it would never have happened had not friends like you stood alongside us. And today, our fiscal year-end deadline is 5 days away. A good chunk of what's needed has already come in, but there's still an amount that's left to raise, and we are laying this before the Lord in prayer. We're trusting Him to provide. And if you have yet to make a gift, we do need you to respond today. And it could be that you're someone who sets aside some funds to give to special needs. Perhaps today the Lord is bringing you this as just such a moment for your giving. And as our thanks for your support, I'd love to send you the DVD we've been featuring, Light of the World. It's a great family film about the life of Jesus. I'm David Wolin. Won't you come back again next time? We'll be keeping it all about Jesus. It's The Great Story here on Haven Today.
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You heard the Saraband from Reinberger's Suite for Organ, Violin, and Cello, Opus 149, presented by Christopher Herrick on organ, Paul Barrett on violin, and Richard Lester on cello. Next, the second movement of Franz Schubert's Symphony No. 5 in B-flat, D-485.

Bruno Weil conducted the classical band in the second movement of Franz Schubert's Symphony No. 5 in B-flat D485. Next, Ricercar by Domenico Gabrielli.

0: You heard Carl Lengthy on trombone in De Cercar by Domenico Gabrielli. Up next on the broadcast, Chamber Music in Progress hosted by David Jerome Johnson.
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3: That was many, many, many years ago, 1998. First month ko sa FEBC as a probie. I was a secretary then, fresh graduate. Hindi pa siya something special sa akin. I was not a listener of 702DCAS. Kaya nung in-unveil yung transmitter, sinasabi na mas malawak ang maaabot dito, mas marami ang makakapakinig. Okay lang sa akin. Until I heard the stories about how people help para mabuo yung pondo sa 50-kilowatt transmitter na yun. I remember one story about a church. They were raising fund for a van kasi meron silang mission project. They want to reach a certain group of people na kapag ginamit nila yung van na yun, mas magiging effective yung ministry nila. And then this pastor heard the call. Pwede po ba kayong tumulong kung meron kayong kakayahan upang mag-ambag sa pambili ng transmitter? And that announcement nagmarka sa puso ni pastor. Kinausap niya yung church, and then the Lord touched the heart of the church. The church decided na yung fund nila na inipon, pambili ng van, would be donated to the transmitter. Merong tinatch ang Lord naman na meron siyang van. And that listener donated the van to the church.
2: Wow!
3: Binalik ng Panginoon sa simbahan yung pangangailangan niya. Bakit siya nag-minister sa akin? Mainly because first goal ko during that time, tumulong sa aking mga magulang to have a job, have a decent job after graduation. Doon po lumalim yung pagkaunawa ko sa kung paanong ang Diyos ang humihipo sa mga tao upang magpatuloy ang ministry ng FEBC.
2: Ate Jo, napakaganda ng shinare mo because nakita natin how generously people are giving. But not just generously giving out of their abundance, but sacrificially giving.
3: Yes.
2: But inside FEBC, there's also a sacrificial giving sa mga taong tinawag sa ministeryo nito. Ikaw ay isang taong tinawag sa ministeryo nito. Sabi mo kanina na hindi pa talaga ako truly listener ng FEBC, pero you ended up in FEBC. Can you share to us that turning point naman sa buhay mo nung na-expose ka na sa mga nakikinig, buhay nila, and even in your own life now that's slowly being transformed by the Lord as your part of FEBC?
3: I would consider it as a journey, as a marathon. Hindi nga ito love at first sight. Hindi ako yung tipo na in-interview na, oh, this is my dream job, this is my dream company. Hindi po ganun. The more I get to know the ministry of FEBC, the more I fall in love with how the Lord has been moving through the hearts of many, including yung puso ko. 1998 up until now, I am 28 years serving in the ministry of FEBC. Simula sa panahong wala akong kaalam-alam, galing po ako sa isang universidad at ang naging malaking universidad po sa akin ay ang Far East Broadcasting Company. Marami po akong natutunan along the way, especially sa larangan po ng creatives. The Lord has put the creativity in my heart na ma-involve po ako sa programming. 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
2: Our programs natin sa FEBC, yan ang heartbeat ng ating ministry. Ang sabi nga sa atin bilang broadcaster, especially ng isang gospel media ministry, we are truth tellers. Mm-hmm. And we are telling the truth of the word of life and the living word. No? 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How important is the ministry of FEBC now in 2026 compared maybe to 1948 nung umpisa tayo nagbato ng programa sa airwaves? 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
2: Yes, nakita rin natin yung evolution ng ating ministry. No? For example, ang 702DZAS, ang pinakaunang radio station natin. Mm. 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In listening to the people in their feedback, how has that helped improve our programming in terms of what people are craving for in their life? 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
2: Yes, and that is how alive the ministry is, because we serve the one true living God. Siguro if there is one message, one last message that you want our listeners to hear, and people watching us, what would that be to inspire, encourage them in their life journey?
3: Hindi naman po naghahanap ang Panginoon ng kung ano yung wala sa atin. Ang tanong niya kay Moses, ano yung nasa kamay mo? Ano yung kaya mong gawin? Yan ang maaaring ibigay natin sa Panginoon. And the Lord will use that. He will bless the work of your hands, whatever yung kaya mong gawin, pararamihin po niya. Palalawigin po niya, pauunla rin niya.
2: Thank you, Ate Jo. From 1998 to 2026, the Lord has been faithful in the life of FEBC, but the Lord has been faithful to the people called to be part of FEBC. And Ate Jo Alabastro is a living example of that. Ate Jo, salamat for your time today.
3: Thank you po. And salamat din po sa inyo, mga kaagapay, na tumulong upang mabuo yung panibagong transmitter na tatawid, hopefully, another 25 years or more sa ministry po ng FEBC. Pagpalain po kayo ng Panginoon.
2: As we look back, we are reminded that what carries the ministry forward is not merely innovation or infrastructure, but lives surrendered to God's calling. And as we look ahead, we press on, confident that He will sustain and complete the work He has begun.
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4: This is Max McLean. When the disciples asked Jesus to describe the last days before His second coming, how did Jesus respond? Listen to the Bible from Mark 13. You must be on your guard. You will be handed over to the local councils and flogged in the synagogues. On account of me, you will stand before governors and kings as witnesses to them. And the gospel must first be preached to all nations. Whenever you are arrested and brought to trial, do not worry beforehand about what to say. Just say whatever is given you at that time. For it is not you speaking, but the Holy Spirit. Brother will betray brother to death, and a father his child. Children will rebel against their parents and have them put to death. All men will hate you because of me, but he who stands firm to the end will be saved. When you see the abomination that causes desolation standing where it does not belong, let the reader understand. Then let those who are in Judea flee to the mountains. Let no one on the roof of his house go down or enter the house to take anything out. Let no one in the field go back to get his cloak. How dreadful it will be in those days for pregnant women and nursing mothers. Pray that this will not take place in winter, because those will be days of distress unequaled from the beginning when God created the world until now and never to be equaled again. If the Lord had not cut short those days, no one would survive. But for the sake of the elect whom He has chosen, He has shortened them. At that time, if anyone says to you, "Look, here is the Christ," or "Look, there He is," do not believe it. For false Christs and false prophets will appear and perform signs and miracles to deceive the elect, if that were possible. So be on your guard. I have told you everything ahead of time. But in those days following that distress, the sun will be darkened and the moon will not give its light. The stars will fall from the sky, and the heavenly bodies will be shaken. At that time, Men will see the Son of Man coming in clouds with great power and glory. And he will send his angels and gather his elect from the four winds, from the ends of the earth to the ends of the heavens. From Mark 13, listen to the Bible. It's great for the soul.
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The 17th Century Palace Hall, the quaint drawing room in a 19th century home, the modern art gallery, and yes, even a quiet nook in a bustling shopping mall. In all these places, chamber music opens windows in time to connect worlds past, present, and future. I am your host, David Jerome Johnson, and this is Chamber Music in Progress. Let's get started.

Today, as our windows in time open, we find ourselves standing at the edge of a precipice, awaiting to be lifted aloft on the wings of the sonorous sound that is unique to the wind ensemble. Our broad kaleidoscope of wind sound features the scintillating and euphonious presence of the complete Chicago Symphony brass and percussion sections and the Cincinnati Prevailing Wind Ensemble, a group known for their emphasis and fine-tuned ensemble balance. They will be featured in works with the cutting-edge sonorities of present-day wind ensemble literature. Our program today is called On the Wings of the Prevailing Winds. So let's ready ourselves to be lifted by the glorious sound of the Chicago Symphony Brass as they carry us aloft in a performance of Sir William Walton's Coronation March, The Crown Imperial. The music represents English pageantry in full raiment, the perfect opening for today's journey.

The orb and scepter of the British crown were given royal showcase in the music of Sir William Walton. You have just heard a performance of Sir William Walton's coronation march, The Crown Imperial, as played for you by the entire brass and percussion sections of the Chicago Symphony Orchestra. J. Crinus made the larger-than-life arrangements for the Chicago Symphony Brass. Sir William Walton composed the Crown Imperial for the coronation of George VI in 1937. Incidentally, King George VI is the subject of the award-winning Hollywood film The King's Speech, and he is also the father of the reigning present-day British monarch, Queen Elizabeth II. We will have much more from the Chicago Symphony Brass for you to enjoy later in the program. But now, on Chamber Music in Progress, we begin a delightful series of one-act comic chamber operas called Happy Endings. Over the next few months, composers Paul Hindemith, Robert Starrer, and Douglas Moore, among others, will delight you with their outrageously farcical scenarios where invariably a happy ending prevails. To inaugurate our series, we turn to American composer Giancarlo Minotti and to perhaps the best known of all his compositions, his comic one-act opera, The Telephone, or L'Amour à Trois. Here is a brief synopsis of the action. Ben, bearing a gift, comes to visit Lucy at her apartment. He wants to propose to her before he leaves on a trip. Despite his attempts to get her attention to ask his question, Lucy is occupied with endless conversations on the telephone. Between her calls, when Lucy leaves the room, Ben tries unsuccessfully to cut the telephone cord. Not wanting to miss his train, Ben leaves without asking Lucy for her hand in marriage. But Ben makes one last attempt. He calls Lucy from a telephone booth outside on the street and makes his proposal. She consents, and the two join in a romantic duet over the telephone line. The part of the telephone-addicted Lucy is sung by soprano Jean Omerley, and the role of Ben, her suitor, is sung by tenor Robert Osborne. Stephen Radcliffe conducts the New York Chamber Ensemble. Giancarlo Minotti, the composer himself, wrote the gently mocking libretto for his comedic farce. Here now is your performance of Minotti's The Telephone, or L'Amour à Trois, which is sung in English.

0: must get hold of her before she hears it from somebody else. It will Lucy, only dear, take a moment. I will make it very short. It will Lucy, only dear, take a moment. I will make it very short. I shall soon be gone.
1: Can't you wait until I go?
0: It will take me just
1: but
0: a minute.
1: I have no time to lose.
0: It will make it very short.
1: All right, but please hurry.

0: All's well that ends well, and this tale of minor frustrations resolved. Giancarlo Minotti's one-act comic opera, The Telephone, finally has the marriage proposal winning out over constant telephone interruptions. Soprano Jean Omerle sung the role of Lucy, the distracted telephone conversationalist, and Robert Osborne sang the role of Ben, Lucy's vexed but persistent suitor. On an old Albany label CD recording, Stephen Radcliffe conducted the New York Chamber Ensemble. The music and the libretto of Giancarlo Minotti's The Telephone launches our ongoing series of one-act comic chamber operas in Chamber Music in Progress's Happy Endings sub-series. Keep listening to the program here on 98.7 DZFE, The Master's Touch, for details on upcoming operas in the cycle. We are poised now for a break here on Chamber Music in Progress. Afterwards, we visit the world of 12-tone musical invention to find a textbook work of composer Arnold Schoenberg. Stay with me, your host, David Jerome Johnson, to see how Schoenberg does 12-tone by the book.
1: One of the most challenging issues Israel faced was the prevalence of false prophets. Yet Peter was concerned about a similar situation in the early church. From Moody Bible Institute, this is Today in the Word. I'm Donna Leland. Peter knew false prophets and teachers would infiltrate the church. They would deny the Lord Jesus and sow discord. Even more worrisome, many people would follow them. They were appealing and captivating. They were motivated by greed and were willing to say just about anything for profit. Peter warns that these false prophets will be judged. For scriptural proof, he turns to three stories from the early chapters of Genesis: fallen angels, the flood, and Sodom and Gomorrah. While the reference to the angels who sinned is a bit enigmatic, Peter's point is that if God did not spare angels who sinned, he will not spare these false teachers either. In Noah's day, humanity had become so corrupt that God brought about the flood. Yet God was able to make a distinction between the righteous and the wicked, sparing Noah and his family. In a similar way, God judged Sodom and Gomorrah.

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conductor, musicologist, writer, and pedagogue Robert Kraft has had a long and enviable association with two giants of the 20th century classical music scene, Igor Stravinsky and Arnold Schoenberg. Though Schoenberg and Stravinsky were responsible for shifting the tectonic plates of 20th century musical thought with their highly differing styles, the men were indifferent rivals who seldom spoke to each other in their more than 40-year association. This period included their time in Europe in the 1920s and 30s, when they were young Turks of change on the Paris and Berlin concert scenes. And their indifferent association continued, unbelievably, when they ended up living next door as neighbors in Los Angeles in the 1940s. Young Robert Kraft was the elastic man caught in the middle, as he was devoted to both these giants. Amazingly, he kept his loyalties to both men unscathed until Schoenberg died in 1951. Thereafter, he became Igor Stravinsky's sole assistant and caretaker until Stravinsky died in 1971. Robert Kraft made a life project recording everything on disc that each composer had ever written. Kraft finished the complete chamber music works of Arnold Schoenberg for the Naxos label in 2007, and it is to one of these compositions that you will hear next in a performance of Schoenberg's Septet Suite, Opus 29. The Septet Suite, written in 1926, is a work of sustained high spirits and meddlesome playfulness that has even become a published textbook explaining the mysteries of 12-tone music. Schoenberg scores his septet for the unique combination of piano, two clarinets, bass clarinet, violin, viola, and cello. The members of the London Sinfonietta and conductor Robert Kraft presented for you now. Here is the Septet Suite of Arnold Schoenberg.

0: Conductor Robert Kraft and members of the London Sinfonietta have played for you Arnold Schoenberg's Septet Suite, Opus 29. The seven instrumentalists of the septet included pianist Richard Oldfather, clarinetists Charles Niedich and Alan R. Kay, Michael Lowenstern, bass clarinet, the violinist was Rolf Schulte, the violist Toby Apple, and your cellist was Fred Sherry. Conductor Robert Kraft is an expert interpreter of the music of Igor Stravinsky and of Arnold Schoenberg, and he has recorded a vast number of compositions by both men. Schoenberg's Septet Suite has become a textbook template for many music students seeking to learn the 12-tone techniques of Schoenberg. A book written by Martha Hyde in 1981 called Schoenberg's 12-Tone Harmony, the Septet, Opus 29, and the Compositional Sketches is still being published by the University of Michigan Press and continues to explain the inherent mysteries of Schoenberg's 12-tone technique to 21st century musical minds. We have arrived at yet another break here on Chamber Music in Progress. When we return, we cast ourselves to the four winds and re-engage in music for wind ensemble. The music of Joaquin Rodrigo, David Maslanka, and Serge Prokofiev wait in the wings for your discovery. Stay with me now, your host, David Jerome Johnson, as our program resumes in moments.
1: There are certain things we know we need to do.
2: I never made things right. I need to go back and apologize.
1: But our pride keeps us from taking that step.
3: I probably should tell somebody about this temptation and have them pray for me.
1: When I speak in conferences, I usually ask the women, how many of you know that there's some step of humility God wants you to take? But there's a battle raging inside of you. You're finding it tough to take that step. Hands go up across the room. I then remind them that the battle will stop as soon as they wave the white flag of surrender and say, "Yes, Lord." The longer you delay, the harder it is to obey God. If you have a struggle going on in your heart right now, would you wave the white flag of surrender? Put one foot in front of the other and say, "Yes, Lord." You can't imagine the joy that waits on the other side of humility and obedience. With Seeking Him, I'm Nancy DeMoss Wagamuth.
4: The works of masters and the word of the master, classical music and the gospel of Christ, on the Master's Touch, 98.7 DZFE.

Welcome back to Chamber Music in Progress and our program entitled On the Wings of the Prevailing Winds. Hailing from the state of Ohio in the heartland of the United States, the Cincinnati College Conservatory Wind Symphony, nicknamed the Prevailing Winds, carry on the tradition of fine wind ensemble playing set forth by Frederick Fennell and the Eastman Wind Ensemble in the 1960s. The Prevailing Winds exhibit delicate yet exciting playing that shows the various instruments off to their best advantage. In examining the work of the Prevailing Winds, I have chosen for you a composition by Spanish composer Joaquin Rodrigo. Joaquin Rodrigo is known more for guitar and piano music saturated with the flavors of his native Spain. One might not suspect that Rodrigo would have written for wind ensemble, but his original composition, simply called Adagio for Wind Ensemble, is a lyrical gem which is, as you shall soon hear, utterly satisfying to the ear. So let's hear Joaquin Rodrigo's intriguing Adagio, an original composition for wind ensemble, as played for you by the Cincinnati Conservatory, Prevailing Winds.

A hauntingly beautiful composition in a surprising format for wind ensemble, written by composer Joaquin Rodrigo. That was his abundantly lyrical Adagio for wind ensemble, a 10-minute jewel performed for you by one of our featured wind groups today, the Cincinnati Prevailing Winds, conducted by Mallory Thompson. The Adagio for Winds is the first of only three works ever composed by Rodrigo for wind ensemble combinations. Composer Joaquin Rodrigo's life encompassed all of the 20th century. Born of humble means in Valencia, Spain in 1901, he died as a national treasure in Madrid at the age of 97, and he was elevated to Spanish nobility with a title, Marquis de los Jardines de Aranjuez, or the Marquis of the Gardens of Aranjuez. The title is quite appropriate for Joaquin Rodrigo, for he is known worldwide for his Concierto de Aranjuez, a pinnacle in the Spanish repertoire for the guitar, and his most famous work. Now, composer David Maslanka's music for winds has become especially well known. His wind chamber music includes four wind quintets, two saxophone quartets, and among his other 40 works for wind ensemble, there are seven symphonies for band, 12 concertos, a mass, and many freestanding concert pieces. One of his most compelling individual concert pieces is the one I have chosen for you next, called In Memoriam. It is an extremely powerful episode in tribute to the life of the wife of the University of Texas band conductor, Ray Lichtenwalter. As inspiration for this work, Maslanka has chosen the chorale prelude setting by Johann Sebastian Bach, Wer nu den lieben, Gott lasst walten, if you but trust in God to guide you. The opening declamatory statement of the hymn sets the stage for the work, which dramatically captures both the conflict and the celebration of human life. The Cincinnati Prevailing Winds and conductor Mallory Thompson are on standby now to bring you Maslanka's In Memoriam, which, in addition to the brilliantly scored writing for winds and percussion, also includes a pipe organ, adding to the profound nature of the piece and a further reference to composer Johann Sebastian Bach. Here now is David Maslanka's In Memoriam.

exciting music for brass, winds, percussion, and pipe organ was on display for you in the music of American composer David Maslanka with the performance of his tribute called In Memoriam. Captured by the Cincinnati Prevailing Winds on their CD debut album on the Summit label. We shift now to one of the timeless love stories of William Shakespeare, Romeo and Juliet. Russian composer Serge Prokofiev was one of a host of composers engaged by Shakespeare's tale of forbidden love. Shakespeare's story and Prokofiev's music have combined to become one of the most popular ballets of all time. From the ballet music, Prokofiev extracted three suites for orchestral performance and also a version for solo piano. To close our program today, you're going to hear three short selections from Prokofiev's ballet music played for you by the magnificent Chicago Symphony Brass and Percussion Sections. The opening section portrays the searing feud between the Montagues and the Capulets. This is followed by the general communal dance, and finally by the death of Tybalt. From a live performance in Orchestra Hall, Chicago, here are the brass and percussion sections of the Chicago Symphony Orchestra in three selections from Serge Prokofiev's ballet music for Romeo and Juliet.

The magnificent sonority and the consummate musicianship of the Chicago Symphony Brass and Percussion Sections brings our Chamber Music in Progress program to a climactic close with a just-completed performance of music from Serge Prokofiev's ballet score, Romeo and Juliet. French horn player Dale Clevenger, trumpeter Mark Ridenour, and trombonist Jay Friedman serve as conductors within the ensemble and spearhead the artistic platform of the Chicago Symphony Brass Ensemble. Arranger Jay Krinas provided wonderfully balanced idiomatic arrangements for brass and percussion that the group recorded just recently and released on the CSO Resound label in November 2011. The disc is a sonic marvel and a must-have for lovers of brass music. Well, we have reached the end of our journey together for another week. I hope that you've enjoyed our time spent with composers William Walton, Giancarlo Menotti, Arnold Schoenberg, Joaquin Rodrigo, David Maslanka, and Serge Prokofiev. I trust that I have given you some useful information about these composers that will help you know them a little better, remembering that it is the composer or the librettist who is the most important ingredient in the recipe of music making. Here at Chamber Music in Progress, your weekly reservation never expires. So please make sure you join me here again, the same time next week, to continue our escapades through the wonderful world of chamber music in the coming days. Do take good care. Know that the smile on your face is your most precious personal accessory. And remember, sa ankamambumaraon, laging dalhin ang musika sa inyong puso. Wherever you are and wherever you go, always carry music in your heart.

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0: to break a new path in the new world that is ours. Long enough, we have been skeptics with regard to ourselves, and doubted whether indeed the political Messiah had come. But he has come in us, if we would but give utterance to his promptings.
1: Yeah, this is really interesting, because as you're saying reading those quotes, Mike, Cotton Mather and others, and their engagement and their leaning into this triumphalist idea of what America was, there's another group of people, because this is a very perspectival reading of what the Christian faith was doing, because there's a lot of African Americans who were Christians at the time, who are really looking into a more already not yet reality, asking mm-hmm. God to intervene into the very sort of sufferings that they were going through. And so it's interesting to hear that sort of telling of the theological narrative in contrast with what was going on simultaneously.
0: That's why we get the Battle Hymn of the Republic and Onward Christian Soldiers, written during this period by the victors, and why we have the Negro spirituals written by the sufferers.

0: Applying the riches of the Reformation to the modern church. This is White Horse Zen, a weekly roundtable discussion about theology and culture.
1: Eschatology, or how things turn out in the end, has always been a hot potato topic. But a century ago, arguments over eschatology didn't just fill classroom lectures and YouTube comments, but really shaped the whole culture, the whole American culture significantly. How did the mood shift from postmillennialism to premillennialism actually shape the mood of our culture, the mood of American society, as the division between liberal and conservative became clearer? Today on the White Horse Inn, we're going to revisit a moment in history when competing visions of the end times carried sweeping cultural consequences, and how those eschatological temperaments shaped the church's engagement with modernity, and why both optimism and pessimism, untethered from the church's ordinary means of grace, can distort our understanding of the kingdom of God. And I'm here with my friends, Walter Strickland, Justin Holcomb, Bob Hiller, and I'm Mike Horton. Brothers, first of all, can someone define postmillennialism?
2: I think the way you want to think of it is this. There's different ways of viewing the end times. I think, broadly speaking, we talk about postmillennialism, premillennialism, and amillennialism. Postmillennialism is this idea that as the gospel advances throughout the world, as we go forth and make disciples of all nations, the gospel is going to sort of take over the culture, and we will develop sort of a golden age on the earth until Christ comes again. It's a very optimistic view of the future, optimistic view of history and the future, very progressive thinking. Premillennialism says things are going to go from bad to worse, and then Christ will return, and he will establish some sort of millennial reign here on the earth. That's a view that's actually rather common in the early church. Dispensational premillennialism is something that we'll discuss today that is sort of a remarkably inventive product of a premillennial view. We can talk about more of that later. And then finally, the amillennial view, which I believe most of us at the table hold to. The amillennial view says this, we operate with what we call the already and the not yet. Christ has risen from the dead. He has established his reign now. All authority in heaven and on earth has been given to me, he says. But we are not yet fully experiencing that. We already know that he reigns, but we do not yet see it face to face. Think 1 Corinthians 13. So these are the three views that kind of dominate Christian eschatological views. But postmillennialism in the era we're talking about right now is really dominant just in terms of this time in American history, this time sort of coming out of the Enlightenment. Everybody has this view that things are going to just keep getting better and better and better. And it feels very positive. And that's happening in the church as well.
3: That's what was so fun about the last episode, was hearing the history, like the different examples throughout, you know, different structures, different authors, different religious leaders. But the big idea that I picked up and learned from the previous episode was how the early 19th century American Protestantism was deeply optimistic. It wasn't just positive. It was this believing that revivals weren't just saving individuals, but they were signs that God was renewing society.
2: Like, yeah,
3: absolutely. And a lot of Christians were thinking that they were actually building, they were helping build the kingdom of God on earth. So science and education, reform movements, they weren't threats to faith. They were tools that God was using to move history forward. And he's expanding his kingdom through you, and you're doing it. And so George Marsden, historian, talked about how many postmillennialists believed, quote, the defeat of the satanic forces is imminent. Like, that's a great example. Like, when I first read that, I thought, well, who talks like that now? And some people do. But like that captures a really optimistic sensibility. So cultural progress and biblical prophecy seem to be moving in the same direction, and you're in the middle of it right now. Let's keep going.
1: Yeah, I used to think that different eschatological views were influenced by different periods of history. If we were going through, for example, a period of cultural optimism, post-millennialism was the most likely eschatology of choice. If we went through two wars to end all wars, and we have a negative view of where history is going, then we are I don't believe that anymore, especially in America, but not only in America. Post-millennialism became hugely successful among all British intellectuals in the late 17th century. Hmm. Lutheran and Reformed confessions rejected millennialism, but many Lutheran and Reformed theologians in the late 17th century were eating it for lunch and gobbling it down. Johann Alsted, who said the doctrine of justification is the doctrine of a standing or falling church, good on so many points, but he converted to post-millennialism. And he had a huge impact. He trained so many of the leading figures of what became the Royal Society in England. Here is Cotton Mather. Everybody knows Cotton Mather is the first American evangelical. Here's what he argued. He says, we are living at a time of the general restoration of mankind from the curse of the fall.
2: Wow.
1: And the opening of the last stage in that scheme of the divine proceedings, which was to bring a blessing upon all the nations of the earth. And he tried to get Jan Comenius, one of the students of Alsted, to come be the first president at Harvard. But he didn't. The book of Revelation is unfolding in the current events. That's how people, premillennial and postmillennial, read the book of Revelation. Mm. Yale's president, Ezra Stiles, said America is God's new Israel, and George Washington is the Joshua crossing the Delaware enter Canaan. So we're seeing this manifest destiny. God gave us this continent to as a gift, and so forth. This thing is growing. One last one I'll give for right now anyway. Herman Melville, author of Moby Dick. This is in another book, 1850. He says, God has given us for a future inheritance the broad domains of the political pagans that shall yet come and lie down under the shade of our ark without bloody hands being lifted. God has predestined, mankind expects great things from our race and great things we feel in our souls. The rest of the nations must soon be in our rear. We are the pioneers of the world, the advance guard, sent through the wilderness of untried things to break a new path in the new world that is ours. Long enough, we have been skeptics with regard to ourselves and doubted whether indeed the political Messiah had come. But he has come in us if we would but give utterance to his promptings.
4: Yeah, this is really interesting because as you're saying reading those quotes, Mike, Cotton Mather and others, and their engagement and their leaning into this triumphalist idea of what America was, there's another group of people, because this is a very perspectival reading of what the Christian faith was doing, because there's a lot of African Americans who were Christians at the time who are really looking into a more already not yet reality, asking mm-hmm. God to intervene into the very sort of sufferings that they were going through. And so it's interesting to hear that sort of telling of the theological narrative in contrast with what was going on simultaneously.
1: That's why we get the Battle Hymn of the Republic and Onward Christian Soldiers, written during this period by the victors, and why we have the Negro Spirituals written by the sufferers.
2: Hmm.
1: Right? I mean, you've written the definitive book here.
4: Yeah, there's a whole different book of hymns. There's a whole different hymnody that is sort of articulating how God is going to engage this experience. And so if you are the victors, it's more conceivable to have a more post-millennial, very optimistic view, especially, as you mentioned, in light of the Great Awakenings coming out of that, especially that second Great Awakening in the 1850s, going into the early part of the 1900s. You know, there's this very excitable time. But then you have the Great Awakenings for the African American coming out of that, that had this very sort of social, sort of egalitarian reality where everybody was equal before the foot of the cross. But then after the revival was over, the slave master dynamic still took control. So there was that desire for God to sort of come in. So, but I would say overall, this sort of post-millennial excitement about what they were going to do with God's kingdom going onward, as you were saying, with Onward Christian Soldier, was the tenor of the day, especially for popular American Christianity.
1: Yeah, and then America becomes, you know, the nation itself becomes the new Messiah. I mean, they use that language.
2: Yeah.
1: For one, liberal evangelical Horace Bushnell said that America is the manger for the new Christ. Was the star of the East that guided them thither. They came as to the second cradle place of a renovated messiahship.
2: Help me understand something here, guys. So you talk about the spirituals versus the triumphalistic battle hymn of the Republic kind of songs. Help me distinguish between hope and optimism, because one seems, maybe this is the distinction I'm making in my head. Hope is looking outside of ourselves to Christ come and make things right. Optimism is looking to sort of this worldly, post-millennial, present tense, like we're actually doing it ourselves. It's more man-centered. Is that a fair depiction of these things?
3: You know, I think the inevitability is, when I love your question, because I think optimism is the inevitability that this is going to happen. We're going to succeed. Hope doesn't seem to have that inevitability. That goes back to like just the, you know, we're getting better in every way and every day. We're succeeding. We're marching on straight to future. Like it's kind of like it's a done deal. It's a lot of assurance in the inevitability of where we're going to end up. Mm-hmm. I might be wrong. I'd love to hear from the others too. But that's how I was thinking through the same thing.
1: Well, when the social gospelers were writing up their war policies, you know, they're officially pacifist on paper, but we have to go into the Philippines. We have to go abroad, and we are like the Messiah. We have to die for these people. We have to, President McKinley, New School President, well, actually, no, he was a Methodist, same thing. President McKinley said to the newspaper about the Spanish-American War in the Philippines, I had to go down on my knees more than one night in a week. I just knew that we had a calling set upon us to lift up these savages and educate them and Christianize them, and that by goodness, that's what we're going to do. We're going to just go in there. And Mark Twain said, I find it difficult to know how people would accept the gospel that they received through bayonet.
2: Yeah, right.
4: Whew.
1: It's amazing the ego that a lot of these people had. And we're talking about the liberal progressives, increasingly fundamentalists. Well, that wasn't a term at this point, at the end of the 19th century, but there wasn't a break yet over eschatology, but it would make sense that when the break came between fundamentalists and liberals, it would be fundamentalists going in a premillennial dispensational direction and liberals continuing in their Onward Christian Soldiers march.
3: And there was a break here too, though. This is where liberalism starts creeping in with naturalism, which I think we need in the story need to address that as well, because there were some turning points, and this is a turning point that we referred to in the last episode on Origin of Species, and then, you know, after the Civil War, things are changing with higher criticism. Darwin made traditional beliefs harder to defend in educated circles, and so some Christians tried to adapt, and it looks like they kept the optimism. Christians kept the optimism of post-millennialism, the idea that society was improving, but dropped the supernatural parts. Is that
1: right? So social Darwinism fit with a naturalized post-millennial vision.
3: Yeah. And Marsden says that they retained, quote, the formal structure and the essential confidence, end quote, of the older post-millennial view. So the confidence remains, but the theology started thinning out. And that's where Marsden says, under the influence of the what he calls the new naturalism, many no longer believed that supernatural powers might, quote, directly intervene at any moment. So again, that's the theology thinning out.
4: As we had that theology thinning out, and there's this shell that of the historic faith in America, but that lost the spirit, the miraculous in it, there's this vacuum that's emerging. Mm-hmm. And so there's different things that came in to fill that vacuum, I think we could acknowledge. And one of them being the very experientially oriented sort of Pentecostal movement. Mm-hmm. You know, that was, you know, as we have the, you know, historic Christianity sort of fading in its historic Orthodox conviction, there's this surge of, hey, there is a belief that God can do the miraculous. He's working, again, very pietistically in me and in very demonstrative ways. And so that was a very powerful vacuum filler, if we can say it that way, mm-hmm. to this sort of spiritual shell that became of American Protestantism.
3: Is that the Azusa Street Revival? Is that the timing? Where does that fall?
4: Yeah, so that's 1906.
2: Yeah.
1: Yeah.
4: Yeah. So that it's that early.
3: Yeah. That's great.
1: I think too, there is a real sense that history is, especially after the First World War, America is stronger than ever. And it's not going to stay out of war the next time. And people really have this expectation of progress. Things are moving along. Social Darwinism, getting Josiah Strong, I can't get him out of my head. President of the Evangelical Alliance at the end of the 19th century. He said in Our Country, his book Our Country, that Anglo-Saxons of America were uniquely suited to take over the world. I mean, he says it in just those terms. He was Teddy Roosevelt's advisor. Hmm. So, I mean, this was, and he was a social gospeler, an advocate of the social gospel. So it's strike, and he says, with our vastly superior traits and so forth. So he's talking about social Darwinism, that you could imagine somebody say, hey, hello, Josiah, you're kind of getting close to eugenics here or something. I don't know. But it's really remarkable how much European romanticism of this period is seeping into the intellectual culture.
2: Can we really quick, let's get some definition of terms. What do we mean when we say social gospel and social Darwinism? Just quick definitions.
1: Well, social Darwinism is that there is an improvement of species. Things are getting better and better, and you apply it to different races or inferior to other races and so forth. And then the social gospel is a movement in the 19th century that emphasized the role of the church and America, which they hardly distinguished from each other, as the vanguard of democratizing and saving the world. And the image here is of Jesus on the cross. Since they didn't believe in Jesus on the cross literally as vicarious atonement, they made America the cross. And Woodrow Wilson, boy, he there are so many of his speeches I've looked through that are just chock full of this stuff. It's interesting. Woodrow Wilson was a family friend of the Machen family, J. Gresham Machen, the author of Christianity and Liberalism. And Woodrow Wilson lived with the Machens for part of the time J. Gresham was growing up. And then Machen would have Sunday dinner after church with the Wilsons when he was president. So it's really interesting, though they were of a very different mind.
2: Yeah.
1: Woodrow Wilson saying, we're for the new Christianity. And J. Gresham Machen writing Christianity or liberalism. They nevertheless came from the same cultural background.
2: Interesting.
1: And that's why he never really jibed with the label fundamentalist.
3: Mm-hmm. We also need to figure out how dispensationalism fits into this story, because we're talking about the kingdom of God. I mean, this is, we're growing the kingdom. Optimism is this is where history's marching. This is what God's doing. You're a part of it. And then with this new naturalism, you have a little, you have room for people to say, well, God's not really doing that much. It starts waning, and it becomes more, as Marsden describes, vague and ethereal, that liberalism, that optimism was there. And then into that steps, and Marsden tracks this, the dispensational premillennialism, because it was explicit and concrete. And so there, you have this shift from the optimism to pessimism, and it so let's talk about that, because that's where we need to start talking about the now and not yet and the already not yet and all the questions we have about eschatology. Yeah.
4: And I think that's a great point. You know, this is another one of those interpretive frameworks that filled in the shell of historic Christianity that was left because of like naturalism. So if we're understanding this, there, like, God wasn't intervening fast enough, it seemed like he was intervening slowly, I should say that. And then what was happening is that there was a way of interpreting the Bible that came from common sense realism that then said, you know what? The reason why God is not intervening quickly is because we're in a parenthesis. We're in a different dispensation. We're in this church age, and God is going to intervene, but it's going to be a very sort of catastrophic intervention, and it's going to be very divine in nature, this rapture of the church. So this idea of this, a very poignant sort of intervention of God replaced this idea of gradual progress with the sudden interruption of the second coming. And so that's really this idea of that parenthesis is the emphasis there that began to describe what was going on with this kingdom business, because it seemed like we had something going on with the post-millennials. From post-millennialism, we had the Second Great Awakening, but then we had these two world wars, and it seems like, how do we account for this? Well, that's how the Scofield Bible accounted for it.
0: This is a production of Sola Media.
2: Let me read a quick quote from Marsden's book on this. I think this is helpful, just the contrast between the dispensationalism and the liberalism. James H. Brooks and then his protege, C.I. Schofield. Schofield Study Bible, that is like the dispensational book, I guess you would say, the Bible with all the notes there. He opposed liberal trends at almost every point. These teachers held that the Bible was absolutely reliable and precise in matters of fact, that its meanings were plain, and that whenever possible, it should be taken literally. They reached a central conclusion which was equally distant from that of their liberal contemporaries. Christ's kingdom, far from being realized in this age or in the natural development of humanity, lay wholly in the future, was totally supernatural in origin, and discontinuous with the history of this era. And that was your point, Walter. There's going to be this catastrophic break that's going to come along. This was the point on which the new dispensational premillennialism differed from old forms of premillennialism. For the dispensationalists, the prophecies concerning the kingdom referred wholly to the future. The present era, the church age, therefore could not be dignified as a time of the advance of God's kingdom. Yeah, there is no real advance of the kingdom. I mean, it's literally like the liberals say this, then we're going to say the exact opposite. Like, we just cannot see anything eye to eye or find anything good in there. So you think there's going to be a progressive kingdom here? No kingdom. Nope, none at all. They're breaking at every point.
3: And it gave a clear direction. I mean, that's why Marsden's so helpful, because the problem was it was vague and ethereal, the optimism, and this desire for the explicit, the concrete, And dispensationalism gives a concrete way that the church and Christianity relates to civilization, and it gave ordinary Christians a very clear map of where history was headed and what God was doing. And so it's just kind of like, that's what scripture says, that's what's happening, and then you can see all of the revelation stuff is happening with these different things, and then there's Gorbachev later on, has the mark of the beast on his head. There's all these different things that are really clear and obvious, and it's very concrete.
1: Yeah,
2: if everything was
1: vague for the liberals, including the bodily resurrection of Jesus, then everything was equally certain for the fundamentalists, and that's why when I grew up in it, and you know, whenever we heard about Presbyterians or Lutherans, or they're liberals. And people who don't believe in dispensational premillennialism are liberals, not just Christians who have a different view, you know, hold to the view that was held by Christians in all times and places. But did you catch that?
2: Subtle.
1: But are not even Christians. They're not born again. And that, you know, that sense, also, whenever possibly read literally, that's still what dispensationalists say today. How about poetry? So you have the whole Psalter. You can't read the Psalms literally when they're using metaphor and poetry. Mm-hmm. I mean, you can't read a parable literally. You have to read a parable as parable. You have to read apocalyptic as apocalyptic. Right. And that's
3: weird
1: part
3: looking
1: of,
3: wife of Song of Solomon looks like a Frankenstein.
1: Exactly. I mean, this is why you can't you have to read the Bible according to its natural sense, but nothing is complicated. That's the thing. In terms of epistemology, for fundamentalism, nothing was complicated. It all was very simple if you just had the Scofield notes.
3: This is how, I mean, I don't want to go off too much on this, but this is how you make heresies. This is the history of heresies. Was the most heretics were doing a simplistic reading, not simple, simplistic reading of scripture. Arius, well, I mean, Jesus was born. He had to be really human. There was a time when the Son was not. And so all the heretics actually moved away from a little bit of mystery and a little bit of just complexity. Not everything's equally clear all the time. And it's just always funny to see how when you try to domesticate God and God's word, you end up in a ditch somewhere.
2: What's central in the reading of scripture? Or what's central in all of this? Well, it isn't
1: Israel.
2: Christ. Yeah, it's Israel. Mm-hmm. It's the movement of history. It's what does the Bible have to say about today? Christ has been removed from the center.
1: AD. Yeah, not 33 AD, but 1948.
2: Yeah. Like the...
3: and not AD 70.
2: The Olivet Discourse is not about, why would it possibly be about that generation when Jesus says literally, like, this is going to happen before the end of this generation.
1: Right.
2: We now got to redefine generation. So there's a word you can't take literally. Like there's this strange thing that happens that what you've imposed on the text is not Christological. It's not Christ-centered anymore. It's something else. And it's fascinating how it always tends to serve our political ends. But it doesn't necessarily proclaim Christ and him crucified.
3: That march of history is huge. I'm just thinking through that because we talked a lot about Darwin, but you start thinking about Marx and how Marx just knocks over Hegel, you know, this where everything's going in the zeitgeist and we're all progressing. And then Marx just makes a naturalistic view of Hegel, of just this march of history and where we're headed. I think that's a huge insight on this too, because you have Marx and Nietzsche and Freud right after Darwin, early on in the 1900s. I mean, that's right here happening at the same time too. That's in the water of what's influencing all these Christians.
4: Yeah, I would say, Bob, to your point about who's in the middle or what's in the middle of this reading, you mentioned it in passing, but I think it's the individual reader. Because I think what happens with this sort of common sense reading of the text is that the thing that is not considered is the fact that the reader brings something with them, which, you know, I think Justin said that it furthers your own political endgame, because if you're not allowing the text to come to bear and sharpen you and to put yourself under its authority, because you're not considering yourself, you're going to necessarily stand over it.
2: Yep.
4: And that's what this kind of a hermeneutical reality allowed for in a very in a very technical way.
1: Can we just for a minute too, definitely trespassing beyond my competence, but look at presidential history and eschatology. So you have Woodrow Wilson at the turn of the 20th century, the war to end all wars. What did that mean? That meant World War I. Okay, we'll go to war, but this will be the war that ends all wars. And his Secretary of State was William Jennings Bryan, who was the fundamentalist in the Scopes trial, who defended against teaching of evolution in the schools. So he was a fundamentalist, but he had a sculpture made of swords being beaten into plowshares outside of his office. So he was a pacifist to the core, but this would be the war to end all wars, Woodrow Wilson is saying. And you, so you have still have that post-millennial spirit. By the time you get to Harry S. Truman, he's a premillennialist. And for him, it's very, and we can be thankful that, you know, he was influential in the creation of the State of Israel, but that for him was a very eschatological thing, and he was, it was fulfilling biblical prophecy.
2: Right.
1: You get the same thing right down, because this is what these guys were taught in their churches. Johnson, all the way down to Ronald Reagan, and George W. Bush, and Bill Clinton. And then I think you get a little bit more back to post-millennialism with President Obama. And now with Donald Trump, not that he, you know, gives a lot of attention to eschatology. A lot of people around him do. They sure do. And it's definitely post-millennial. Doug Wilson, Pete Hegseth, and I mean, I could go down the list of the people around him certainly do think that with the Seven Mountains Mandate, they're going to Christianize America. They're going to take it back. And this is ironically what right-wingers are saying today when it's what the left-wingers were saying in the 19th century.
4: That's so ironic, that shift there. And what we're seeing throughout history, there is a seeing

0: we understand that this is the place where the prince and the power of the air is. And so those two mm-hmm. things coexist in a way that I think it'd be helpful for us to even articulate a little bit.
1: Yeah. The breaking in of the kingdom now, and this already not yet, it's not seen, it's trusted. So the kingdom comes through the preaching of the word, through the administration of the sacraments, and the gospel spreads so that it's not tied to any sort of Christian nationalism or political state or anything like this, because kingdoms come and go, but the word of the Lord endures forever. So the thing that we stand on is a word that is preached, a message that is declared because Christ sits on the throne, but he doesn't tie this to, again, I'm just repeating myself, but we're not tying it to a political state or party, because those things come and go. Those very quickly become idols, and a lot of dangers arise when you start tying those things too closely together. You sort of just got to trust the preaching of the word that that's where the kingdom is found.
2: I think we need to say some things about the kingdom of God, of just really clear things that we would all say about the kingdom of God, because that's where this conversation leads us to, is the kingdom of God and the church and the public square. What's going on with that? What's the role, the church's role? But you said early on, Bob, when we were describing millennial views, the amillennial view, so the big idea is the kingdom's already inaugurated. When in the ministry of Jesus, in the incarnation ministry of Jesus, the kingdom is near. He inaugurates the kingdom. The kingdom is continuing already. He ascended to the right hand of the Father to his throne. He is the kingdom's now, and it will be consummated. So there is the kingdom is now, but it doesn't look like. That's why we talk already not yet. But can we just say a few things about what we believe about the kingdom of God? Because I'll get started. It's inaugurated and continuing and will be consummated. God builds and gives the kingdom as a gift. We receive. We don't expand it. We don't build it. Like, I think we need to say some really clear things about kingdom. What is the kingdom? And what are the verbs, in which direction are things going regarding kingdom? Yeah.
1: Jesus teaches us to pray for it. Let thy kingdom come. Not to establish it on our own, with our own hands.
3: And it's the Father's good pleasure to give you the kingdom. Here's where an important Reformation distinction comes into play. Two kingdoms. You know, post-millennialists really don't distinguish the kingdoms at all. Now, they do in terms of, they wouldn't have the President of the United States administering communion. But there is such an intersection between these that you can't really talk about a clear distinction between the two kingdoms. And here's the thing. It's not surprising that post-millennialists are always pro-culture because they think things are getting better and better. Well, how will they get better and better? More education, more art, more spending for social reform and so forth. They're looking to build these institutions of high culture. Now, that was at least in the past. Today's postmillennials are more Manichaean than that. But at least in the past, that was premillennialists, because they think everything is getting worse and worse, want to separate from the world. They have a very fearful view of the world and a very critical view of quote-unquote, high culture. The cultural elites is not a favorable term in evangelical circles. And so it's more pop culture. If the liberals lean in more to high culture and want the approval of the Ivy League and NPR, the fundamentalists kind of lean into popular culture and want the endorsement of influencers and podcasters. So it really does shape, I think, different views of how we think about it. And I would say the amillennial view encourages us to see it again in the light of already not yet. Things aren't as bad as they possibly could be. There's still God's providence and common grace.

0: Things aren't getting better. Things aren't getting worse. They're just kind of going on. It's how Jesus describes the end. Before the end comes, it'll be kind of like it is now. But there is a time coming when Jesus Christ will rend the heavens, and he will come down and judge the earth and bring in his everlasting kingdom of righteousness.
1: And because of that, Mike, we don't engage culture to bring the kingdom. We engage the culture because Christ is already king, and he's taking his seat. He's taking his seat. Yeah. And so it's already
0: we're
1: done.
0: Loving our neighbor. Yeah.
1: So we're not trying to save the ship from sinking. We're ambassadors of the king in a territory that's already under his jurisdiction, but will fully come in the future. And so that's how we express faithfulness to Christ's lordship in a time that's already not yet.
0: It's good.
2: So it sounds like we're not supposed to be giving voter guides from church.
0: Yeah, maybe not.
2: But so what's the church's role in this? I have some ideas, but I'm thinking listeners are hearing this and go, okay, great history. Okay, theology of the kingdom. I show up at church on Sunday, and what am I in this community? What are we supposed to be doing, and how does that relate to culture, church? Like, what? How does church play into any of this?
0: I don't have the authority to say anything to you that I cannot draw either directly or by good and necessary consequence from Scripture. I can't bind your conscience to that. That means that I have absolutely no authority to tell you for whom you should vote. And if anybody does, you are absolutely free to disobey that minister. You are not bound in any way, shape, or form to anything that is not justified by the Word of God, because we have a very limited calling as ministers. Do you love me? Peter asked Jesus, yeah, feed my lambs. Do you love me? Yes, feed my sheep. Peter, do you love me? Feed my lambs. That's like, okay, this is your job, Peter. This is the job he's given to all of us. And we speak for Jesus of Nazareth every time we open our mouth to proclaim his word. We better not abuse that.
1: Mm-hmm. And in that, we speak from victory, but there's also suffering that comes along with that. So we're not victorious in a over-realized way. And we also, you know, are those who will go through suffering. In this world, you will have trials, you know, but I've overcome the world. And so we have to place ourselves appropriately within that reality in redemptive history.
3: I think we got to say for... as Christians, and you have a role in both kingdoms. You have a responsibility to the world around you. You have a responsibility to your neighbor in America that does take the form of voting and all that sort of thing. And so you follow your conscience. You think you vote for who you think is best and who's going to best serve your neighbor. But in the church, we have a responsibility to proclaim the forgiveness of sins, to preach Jesus Christ and Him crucified. And I'm growing increasingly frustrated with the conversation I hear in the public right now that suggests that pastors are responsible to be preaching about every cultural issue here and there. They need to tell their people how to vote because we need to be dealing with the stuff that matters. We need to be dealing with the stuff that is really important right now. And I cannot fathom how anybody says Jesus Christ is the thing that's not important to talk about right now. I heard one preacher say recently, very influential guy in Southern California, say, I hear pastors say that all they do is preach the gospel and they need to repent of that. Give me the Bible verse that tells me I need to repent of preaching the gospel. I just want to see the verse. I'm getting like just angry that we've decided that public policy is what's relevant and the gospel is irrelevant, that the forgiveness of sins and salvation needs to take a backseat to whatever public policy is coming up in the next election. We've forgotten our job. We've forgotten what the Bible, Jesus has given us pretty clear instructions, repentance and the forgiveness of sins. Do we have like cultural sins we have to repent of? Of course we do. Should pastors preach about those things? Probably. But if it doesn't get you to Christ, you haven't done your job. If people leave knowing how to vote and they haven't heard Christ, you haven't done your job.
0: Well, folks, it's not that it is unimportant how we live our lives today in light of the future that awaits us in glory. It does cast its light from the future into our present. And so understanding the kingdom of God, how it comes, where what it is, and how it advances is so crucial for our living in that kingdom, as well as the kingdoms of the world today. So we hope this has been helpful, giving a little bit of history and a little bit of theology mixed together. And we look forward to being with you again next time on White Horse Inn.
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0: You heard Robert Schumann's Three Romances, Opus 94, presented by Charles Nydeek on clarinet and Leonard Hokanson on piano.
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Reading from Daily Portions from the Writings of J.C. Philpott for June 26th. The Spirit searches all things, yes, the deep things of God. 1 Corinthians.

Corinthians 2:10. The Spirit of God, who dwells in a man, making his body his temple, searches the deep things of God. For there is in these deep things a most heavenly treasure, which is to be searched into, that it may be found. What depths do we sometimes see in a single text of Scripture, as open to the understanding or applied to the heart? What a depth in the blood of Christ! How it cleanses from all sin! And if from all sin, it must cleanse away millions and millions of the foulest sins of the foulest sinners. What a depth in his bleeding, dying love that could stoop so low to lift us so high! What a depth in his pity and compassion to extend itself to such guilty, vile transgressors as we are! What depth in the eternal counsels and unspeakable wisdom of God to contrive such a plan as was accomplished and brought to light in the incarnation and death of his dear Son, that thus mercy and justice might meet together without jar or discord, every attribute of God be fully honored, and yet that those who deserved hell should be lifted up into the enjoyment of heaven. What depths also there are in our own heart, not merely of sin, but of grace. For true religion has its depths, which the Spirit searches and brings to view. Thus, if we have any faith, it lies very deep, for it is hidden in the heart, and sometimes so hidden as to be almost, if not altogether, out of sight. The Spirit then searches for it and brings it out and up. So if we have any love, it strikes its root into the inmost recesses of our affections, and therefore needs to be searched into, or any hope, it lies like the anchor at the bottom of the sea. It therefore has to be searched into, that it may be made manifest, that it is sure and steadfast, and enters within the veil. A reading from Daily Portions, compiled from the writings of J.C. Philpott by his daughters, and available in the public domain.

0: Open the Bible with Colin Smith.
1: One day, Hilkiah the priest found a dusty old book that would change the direction of the nation. He found the Book of the Law in the house of the Lord, and the book was almost certainly a copy of Deuteronomy. How could God's word possibly have been lost in, of all places, the temple? Well, it's not difficult to imagine why the priests ignored the Bible. If they had preached from the scripture in the time of Manasseh, they would have found themselves on a collision course with the culture, so they buried the Bible.

0: And 50 years later, a new generation arose that did not know God or His law. Now, if you want to know God, the place to begin is to open the Bible. Opening God's Word changed a nation in the days of Josiah, and opening God's Word will change your life today.
1: Invite a friend to open the Bible with you at openthebible.org.
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0: Gospel of Matthew records a mountaintop speech by Jesus on how Christians ought to live. Join me, Pastor James, as we listen in on the King's speech, week by week, through the Sermon on the Mount. If God is all-knowing, that is, that He knows everything there is to know in the created order, then what is the point of praying to Him? If He is in complete control of everything that happens, and if everything that ever happens only does so because of His sovereign decree from eternity, then isn't prayer an exercise in futility? If God's plan and decree can never be thwarted by anything, and if His purposes will always stand, then isn't it the case that our petitions do not really accomplish anything? Do our prayers even really arrive in God's inbox? This week, as we continue to listen in on the King's speech, we hear Jesus teaching His disciples about the futility of trying to use prayer as a tool for bargaining with God to do our bidding. And when you pray, says Jesus, do not heap up empty phrases as the Gentiles do, for they think that they will be heard for their many words. Do not be like them, for your Father knows what you need before you ask Him. Jesus is addressing a common misunderstanding of what prayer is truly like. When Christians pray, they are not to be like non-Christians who rely on their prayer beads, incense sticks, and empty phrases. Christians are not to chant mantras or to repeat formulaic words in their prayers. As we have learned in past weeks, prayer is primarily a privilege of fellowship and communion that the believer enjoys through her union with Christ. What this means is that prayer is about enjoying intimate access and friendship with God, and not about convincing Him to give us what we ask for. For the Christian who is united to Jesus Christ by faith, there is no need for her to prove through repetitive actions and great effort that her prayers are worthy to be heard by God. Instead, prayer in the Christian life teaches us that we already have God's favor in Jesus, and this is why we can and should pray. We already have the ear of our Heavenly Father. That our Heavenly Father is also absolutely sovereign and omniscient is secondary to the status of our relationship to Him as sons. This is why Jesus says, "Your Father knows what you need before you ask Him." Our Heavenly Father knows our every need, and as a Father, He cares deeply for us and wants only the best for us. Moreover, He is sovereign and in control of all things, which means that He can and will ensure that everything in our lives will ultimately work out for our good. Far from discouraging us from praying, the fact that our Heavenly Father is all-knowing and all-powerful and ultimately committed to our good should give us great confidence and excitement to pray to Him. Unlike the Gentiles and unbelievers who do not know to whom or what they are praying, we are under no pressure to perform or to pay dues in hopes that we are heard. The contemporary penchant to address one's petitions to the universe illustrates this common lack of knowledge. Many want to pray, but do not know how or where to direct their prayers, and so simply utter an empty wish. But this is not the experience of those who are in Christ. We pray to God, our Heavenly Father, because He cares for us and knows our needs even before we ask Him.
1: This lesson was brought to you by Pilgrim Community Church. For more information, please visit us online at www.pilgrimcommunity.ph.
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David here, winding down the week with you on the Autobahn commute of 98.7 DZFE, the Master's Touch. Between the 16th and 18th centuries, which saw music flourish in the Austrian capital of Vienna, the city actually lay in perpetual threat from invasion by the Ottoman Empire, which saw the city as the threshold to vital trade routes. Even after the Ottoman Turks were decisively beaten in the Battle of Vienna in 1683, they remained a threat well up to the early 20th century. Inevitably, elements of Turkish culture formed part of the development of Western culture. In 1561, 3 years after her death, the playwright Gabrielle Bunon captured the French imagination with his tale of Haseki Sultan Roxolana. Kidnapped by the marauding Crimean Tartars in the 16th century, she was sold as a slave but was selected for the harem of Suleiman the Magnificent, and through her clever manipulation and personal charm, she trumped all her rivals to become Suleiman's legal wife, an unprecedented promotion for a concubine. Not only did she establish her own legacy, she ushered in the so-called Sultanate of Women in the Ottoman Empire. A comedy about the Roxolana arrived in Esterházy in 1777, and Joseph Haydn wrote music for it. He later created a symphony around a set of attractive variations from the incidental music. The symphony No. 63 in C, La Roxolana, will be brought to us now by the Orpheus Chamber Orchestra.

The Orpheus Chamber Orchestra performing Joseph Haydn's Symphony No. 63 in C, La Roxelane. The music, as mentioned earlier, is derived from Haydn's music for a Favart play, in which La Roxelane was a character. Other Oriental tales give rise to Mozart's Singspiel, Die Entführung aus dem Serail. Its rambunctious curtain raiser is here brought to us with a concert conclusion by Bastian Blommert, Bruno Weil, next up, Bruno Weil leading Tafelmusik.

0: This is surely some of Mozart's most enjoyable music, with a bass drum, cymbals, and triangle going full force in imitation of the Turkish Janissary Band. The overture to Mozart's Abduction from the Seraglio, Die Entführung aus dem Serail, with a concert conclusion arranged by Bastian Blomert. In the original Singspiel, the overture precedes Attacca to the following number. We heard Tafelmusik performing under Bruno Weil. 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
2: A friend of mine purchased a book which, based on German liberalism of the past century, attacks the integrity of the Bible. Would you be interested in reading it? He asked, adding, you know, it shows both sides of the issue. If I read it, I explained, I would do so only to refute the logic because there are not two sides when it comes to truth. Truth is truth, no matter how it is assailed, and its opposite will always be false. When the premise is wrong, the conclusion has to be wrong as well. That's another reason that I am not an atheist. No, I cannot explain everything, nor do I find completely satisfying answers to the complex issues of life through faith. But the reality of God's existence and the vast evidence for his interaction with humankind from the days of our first parents Adam and Eve to the present, form a background of logic which makes far more sense to believe than to disbelieve. I am not an atheist because atheism shows me nothing that really satisfies. It has given to our world no art galleries filled with paintings inspired by atheists, no great universities, no hospitals, no hospices where the dying can find comfort and compassion, no orphanages, no retirement facilities for the elderly. Atheism hasn't given the world the equivalent of Moses, the lawgiver who carried the Ten Commandments down from Mount Sinai, moral directives which have become the basis of civilized jurisprudence. A David who left behind Psalm 23, or a Paul who penned 1 Corinthians 13. Nor has it given to us a Jesus Christ who touched the needs of suffering humanity and taught us how to live and die and rise again from the dead. Atheism doesn't generate compassion, kindness, responsibility for humankind, care for babies and the unborn, laws which make it safe for a child to play in the streets, and hope for tomorrow. A belief in God has given the world the Bible and the Quran, yet atheism has given us nothing of moral excellence which speaks to the dying, gives direction for living, and assures you that you will live forever. I charge that atheism is long on negative rhetoric, but short on positive action, which has made a real difference in the world. The Great Ideas Synopticon is a study guide for the Great Book Series, a remarkable collection of wisdom in the Western world from the time of Thales to the present. In this book, psychologist and educator Mortimer Adler says, quote, with the exception of certain mathematicians and physicists, all authors of the great books are represented in the chapter on God. Dr. D. James Kennedy explains, the reason is obvious. More consequences for thought and action follow the affirmation or denial of God than the answering of any other basic question. No, I cannot prove God's existence, nor can you disprove it. But from the beginning of written history to the present time, the impact of ordinary men and women, driven by the desire to serve this great and awesome God, have left behind a legacy of cathedrals, churches, hospitals, orphanages, and compassion unrivaled by atheists. No, I cannot explain everything,

0: do I find completely satisfying answers to the complex issues of life through faith. But centuries ago, David wrote, "The fool hath said in his heart, there is no God." There are no two sides to some issues, which is why I choose not to be an atheist.
1: 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Again, that's guidelines.org. 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

The 18th century lyric poet Metastasio has been given most of his publicity through the works of 400 composers who set his 27 opera seria libretti. Mozart was setting texts by Metastasio throughout his life. His first surviving vocal piece is a Metastasio setting. His final opera La Clemenza di Tito again sets a Metastasio libretto. The origins of this lovely aria, Se tutti I mali miei, lie in a collection of Metastasio's works given as a gift to Mozart in 1770. He created this setting the same year. Here are soprano Edita Gruberova and the Vienna Chamber Orchestra under Georgi Fischer.

soprano Edita Gruberova, and the Vienna Chamber Orchestra performing under Georgi Fischer, Mozart's Kirchhell 84, Se tutti I mali miei, If All That Ails Me. Late 18th century, early 19th century composer Franz Danzi was the most important theorist and founder of the Mannheim Tonschule, whose innovations led directly to the works of Weber and Meyerbeer. Danzi was only 15 when he entered active court service. His career took him to Munich and then to Stuttgart, where he met and befriended Weber and Louis Spohr. Danzi played a great part in both men's predisposition towards wind instruments. Danzi's own preference for winds is celebrated in this B-flat major concertina for clarinet, bassoon, and orchestra. Our performers are clarinetist Karl Schlechter, bassoonist Jürgen Gatter, and the Kurpfalz Chamber Orchestra under Jerzy Malat.

0: a skillful cellist, conductor, orchestrator, and educator. Franz Danzig paved the way to romantic music with works such as this, the Concertino in B-flat for clarinet, bassoon, and orchestra. Clarinetist Karl Schlechter and bassoonist Jürgen Gerter performing with the Kurpfalz Chamber Orchestra under Jerzy Malat. 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I'm David, your companion on Classical Drive. Up ahead, we have pieces from Leopold Godowsky's 20th century realizations of Baroque keyboard music and capricious variations by Buxtehude. 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
0: 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These are Rameau's Sarabande in E and Jean-François Dandry's Capriccio or Le Coquin.